0: And about 4,000 Syrians of temporary protective status. Writing for the conservative majority, Justice Samuel Alito says TPS recipients from the two countries are not entitled to legal intervention and that the president has unreviewable authority to end the program. There are approximately a million people from a dozen countries who've been designated with TPS following natural disasters, armed conflicts, or other extraordinary conditions. They've been vetted and allowed to live and work legally in the U.S. since they cannot return safely to their home countries. Vanessa Romo, NPR News.
1: The Trump administration had already ended temporary protected status for Venezuelans. Adelise Ferro, the executive director of Venezuelan American Caucus, says yesterday's deadly earthquakes near Caracas underscores why Venezuelans need TPS from the American government.
2: We have been fighting for Venezuelan TPS for more than a year now. If there is a reason for TPS to be created and passed in Congress, it's for this. If they didn't believe us when we told them that it was not safe to go back to Venezuela for political persecution, criminality, et cetera, then they have to admit that they're going to believe us when we tell them that Venezuelans cannot go back to this Venezuela.
1: Federal judges blocked parts of President Trump's executive order that restricts voting by mail. The ruling applies to 23 mainly Democratic-led states and D.C. that challenged the order. NPR's Hansi Lo Wang reports.
3: A key part of President Trump's order from March calls for the U.S. Postal Service to come up with lists of eligible voters and deliver mail-in ballots only to people on those lists. USPS's financial support of NPR. U.S. District Judge Indira Tulwani in Boston found that Trump's order exceeds his authority under the Constitution, which gives power to state legislatures and Congress, not the president, to set federal election rules. So far, the order has not directly affected mail-in voting for this year's elections, but the judge's ruling sets up an expected appeal by the Trump administration. In similar lawsuits based in Washington, D.C., Democrats are appealing a decision by another federal judge who last month refused to put out an emergency order that would block parts of Trump's election order because the Trump administration had not carried them out yet. Hansi Lo Wang, NPR News.
1: And the World Cup has reached its midpoint with 54 matches completed and 50 to go before the final in New Jersey. The U.S. faces off against Turkey tonight, but all three hosts, the U.S., Mexico, and Canada, have already qualified for the knockout round. 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
5: From KJZZ News in Phoenix, I'm Brie Balcazar in for Tiara Vian. A couple of issues on Interstate 10. The eastbound lanes of I-10 are closed near Pechacho Peak due to a crash. And on I-10 eastbound in Phoenix, there's a crash blocking the on-ramp at 19th Avenue. There's been a shakeup to the seven-state team working on the future of the Colorado River. As KJZZ's Alex Hager reports, there's a new negotiator entering the fray just weeks before the deadline for a new deal about sharing water.
6: Tanya Trujillo is the new negotiator representing New Mexico in the contentious seven-state talks. She's worked in water policy for more than two decades, including important roles with the federal government. She'll join the talks in the 11th hour. State negotiators have been stuck in disagreement for more than a year, and Trujillo could bring some new energy and direction to help break that deadlock. The states have until midsummer to agree on a new plan for sharing water from the shrinking river or risk a major legal fight. New Mexico Governor Michelle Lujan Grisham said she put Trujillo in the position to bring her experience to the table at a time when consensus is more urgent than ever. Alex Hager, KJZZ News, Phoenix.
5: Public school advocates and GOP lawmakers are battling over private school vouchers with competing ballot measures, but lawmakers are discussing making a deal in a special legislative session. From KJZZ's politics desk, Cameron Sanchez reports.
7: Public education advocates are pushing a ballot measure to put guardrails on vouchers, and GOP lawmakers countered by adding their own measure to the ballot, which would invalidate that. They also added measures which would limit teacher union activity and restrict school spending options. The education advocates filed a legal challenge against the Republican measure on Wednesday, and now lawmakers are considering making a deal with education groups to take all the competing measures off the ballot in exchange for lawmakers putting guardrails on vouchers themselves. A similar agreement failed earlier in the legislative session. Cameron Sanchez, KJZZ News, Phoenix.
5: 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A high today in Phoenix of 111 degrees. Right now under partly cloudy skies, it's 110 at 506.
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1: And this is KJZZ 91.5. Thanks for joining us this Thursday for Marketplace. The hour-long business block continues just ahead with the World Business Report from the BBC up next.
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3: 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She's known for writing and starring in shows about real people. She interviews them and portrays them with their actual words. Her new show is about her great-great-grandfather, a free black man who reburied the Union dead at Gettysburg and prepared the ground for Lincoln's most famous speech. 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
1: 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That is kicking off our evening conversations on KJZZ. It's 107 degrees at 6:30.
4: The memory chip maker Micron is riding the AI boom as demand for the tech behind data centers and devices sends its profits surging. So where does this company sit in the global chip race? And from Levi's to Heinz to Beats headphones, FIFA is covering up brands that didn't pay to sponsor the World Cup. But has the attempt to hide them only made them more visible? That's all to come on World Business Report, which is after this latest world news.
5: BBC News with Chris Barrow. Venezuela's interim president has been visiting the state of La Guaira, the area worst hit by Wednesday's two powerful back-to-back earthquakes. Delcy Rodriguez said the government's absolute priority was locating survivors trapped under the rubble. Venezuela's health ministry says the death toll from the earthquakes has now risen to at least 235. The United Nations humanitarian chief says his organization is coordinating the international aid response. King Charles has become the first British monarch to publish his tax bill. He paid $17 million on his private income in the tax year to April last year. The UN Shipping Agency has paused its programme to oversee hundreds of ships transiting the Strait of Hormuz after a cargo ship reported that it had come under attack. Two US officials have said that Iran fired on the vessel. The Kenyan authorities say 355 people have been arrested during demonstrations marking the Gen Z anti-government protests 2 years ago. In Nairobi, police fired tear gas at crowds. The authorities in the French capital, Paris, are bringing in restrictions on the sale and public consumption of alcohol this weekend. The measures are designed to ease the pressure on hospitals overwhelmed by patients during a fierce heat wave. The US Supreme Court has struck down a law in Hawaii that required people to get express permission to take guns into private premises that are open to the public, like shops and hotels. It's the latest ruling by America's highest court in favor of gun rights and was backed by the Trump administration. At the World Cup, the Netherlands have secured top spot in Group F with a 3-1 victory over Tunisia. In the group's other match, Japan and Sweden battled out a 1-1 draw, which sees both teams qualify for the knockout phase. Earlier, there was a shock in Group E when Ecuador defeated Germany 2-1. That's the latest BBC News.
4: Micron packs a mighty punch on the markets.
6: Micron does make the memory that AI systems require. So when you use AI, ask it a question, it requires a lot of memory.
4: It's World Business Report from the BBC World Service. I'm Leanna Byrne. Micron says demand from artificial intelligence is sending profits surging. So what exactly does the company do and where does it sit in the global chip race? And FIFA tries to hide brands that didn't pay to sponsor the World Cup, but has covering them up only made them more famous? So Micron isn't a household name the way Nvidia is, but this week it became one of the companies to watch in AI. It had blockbuster results, which sent its shares soaring by as much as 19%. So what exactly does Micron make? I put that question to Chris Miller, author of Chip War and an expert on microchip technology.
6: Micron is one of the world's three big producers of a type of memory chip called DRAM, which is found in phones and computers, but is also a critical ingredient in the most advanced AI servers.
4: So is it right to think of Nvidia as making the brain of the AI systems while Micron makes the memory those systems need to work?
6: That's right. Micron does make the memory that AI systems require. And AI is very, very memory intensive, and especially the inference workload. So when you use AI, ask it a question, it requires a lot of memory to produce the answer. And this has driven a surge in demand for the types of memory chips that Micron manufactures for AI companies. And it's caused shortages in other parts of the memory industry because there aren't enough chips to go around.
4: Now, where exactly does it sit in the chip supply chain?
6: Well, Micron is both a designer and manufacturer of memory chips. It's comparable to companies like Korea's SK Hynix or Samsung. And these companies provide chips for a wide range of applications. But for AI, they're embedded inside of the servers that are produced by NVIDIA or other AI companies. So they're deep inside of the data centers that are enabling AI capabilities.
4: So we know what the company does now. So what has given Micron this sudden boost?
6: Over the last couple of months, it's become clear there's a real shortage of AI chips, especially the high bandwidth memory chips that Micron is one of just three companies in the world to produce at scale. And this has driven up the price for these chips and most other types of memory chips as well. And so for companies like Micron that have production capacity of these chips, they've raised their prices to deal with the supply crunch, and that's driven much higher profitability across the memory sector.
4: I also saw it signed a series of long-term customer agreements. Why is that such a big deal for a memory chip company?
6: In the past, memory chips were fairly commoditized. All the key memory players made roughly comparable types of memory chips, and they would sell them on short-term contracts, and the price would swing up and down based on whether the market was oversupplied or undersupplied. But now, for the first time, we're seeing really substantial long-term contracts that are locking in customer relationships and prices. And this is going to help smooth out the memory companies' revenues so that they're less susceptible to the ups and downs of the market, and it's going to lock in higher prices for them because the current prices are really elevated relative to historical trends.
4: So does that mean customers are effectively paying up now to guarantee that supply later?
6: Well, that's exactly right. And companies are realizing that there are only a couple producers of these high-end memory chips. It's very difficult to bring new production capacity online. It'll take multiple years to build a chip-making facility. And so if they want to lock in capacity, they've got to sign longer-term agreements.
4: And Chris, who are those customers?
6: Well, customers for memory chips include smartphone manufacturers, computer manufacturers, but the specific type of high bandwidth memory that's used for AI are the most advanced AI and data center companies. So NVIDIA, certainly an important player in this segment, but companies like Google and Amazon that design their own chips are also major users of this type of high bandwidth memory.
4: I want to bring Apple into this because, interestingly, Apple says memory and storage costs are rising so much that it's having to put prices on Macs, iPads, and its other products up. So is this the same AI boom showing up in consumer prices?
6: Well, it's interesting. It's not the exact same type of AI chips, but because memory companies can only produce so many chips, they're producing more of the AI-specific high bandwidth memory, but it means there's less capacity for the types of memory chips that go in phones and PCs. And as a result, prices are going up for these other types of memory chips, and it's certainly impacting the smartphone and PC sectors.
4: So essentially, this AI infrastructure race, I guess, it's competing directly with the phones, the laptops, etc.
6: That's right. There's only so much memory to go around.
4: So could that be an early example of AI inflation where you've got huge spending on data centers, particularly, and that's raising costs elsewhere in the economy?
6: Well, it is, and that's why it's so important that we find new sources of supply, bring online new sources of supply for memory chips. And it's worth noting that Micron is itself building new plants for memory in the United States and Taiwan and elsewhere. But it just takes time to build new chip fabs, often a couple of years for a single factory to come online.
4: That was Chris Miller, author of Chip War. But despite those bright sales forecasts from Micron, the Nasdaq is still looking gloomy. With me now is Kerry Leahy, economist at Columbia University. Kerry, Micron's shares rallying, but what about other stocks that are tied to AI? How do they do today?
0: Generally, they got clipped. So that was the reason why the tech-heavy Nasdaq changed very little. This was not a day that turned around the recently found pessimism regarding artificial intelligence. So you had a tremendous Micron report, but it didn't really spill over for some of the reasons that you mentioned. Apple talking about increased costs, their stock price declined about 5%. So it just wasn't a good day for all. Now, there were some like names you've heard of 20 years ago and didn't think they still exist, like Western Digital and SanDisk. They actually did fairly well, but generally most stocks were down in that sector, or at least down a little bit.
4: Yeah, exactly. Some optimism. Also, Micron's Korean competitor, SK Hynix, it says it's going to list in the U.S. now. So obviously it's saying that there's something good happening on the NASDAQ.
0: Oh, absolutely. I mean, these companies are generating tremendous sales. This is unlike the dot-com boom of 20 years ago when companies were doing great, but they weren't really generating much of anything. So if you're saying there's a bubble, it's a bubble at least based on some considerable increase in earnings for a wide variety of firms.
4: All right. Well, let's move on to another big topic that we've been talking about for the last couple of months, the Strait of Hormuz. The International Maritime Organization, it says it's temporarily pausing an operation to evacuate more than 11,000 sailors stranded in the Strait of Hormuz after an attack on a ship passing through the waterway. Several vessels had already been evacuated this week, and the ship attacked today was not part of the IMO evacuation. Sasha Mayer is General Secretary of the Seafarers Union, Nautilus International, and joins us now. Sasha, thanks for joining us.
7: Yes, good evening, Leanna. Thank you very much for having us on the program.
4: Sasha, what has happened this evening, and where does that suspension leave those 11,000 stranded seafarers?
7: Yes, it's pretty devastating. Today is the IMO Day of the Seafarer. And I've been quite cautious the whole week, thinking, is this really good news? Can we be sure? Because for all those weeks, all those months, seafarers have been between hope and fear, hearing good news, then bad news again. And now the pause came when I was becoming cautiously optimistic. And this means that, again, good news is followed by bad news. Some ships actually were evacuated. That's good news, and maybe the good news comes back. But a ship under Singapore flag was attacked, and that made Mr. Arsenio Dominguez, Secretary General of IMO, pause the evacuation with immediate effect. So seafarers will be back between hope and fear. And that's what we've been having the whole time. The situation has been more quiet, but there have been, it's very volatile. It's very volatile, and any moment war actions can resume. And that's exactly what happened today.
4: But Sasha, at this point, how do you feel about it? Are these routes safe?
7: Well, apparently not. So I'm actually really glad that the IMO stops the evacuation to investigate this. We've been pretty afraid anyway, because there are mines. Many things are not certain, but we've heard news about at least 80 mines in the strait that have not been cleared. Apparently, there were going to be two safe routes, a southern and a northern route, while the normal route through the middle of the strait is not considered safe. But an attack like today's makes it clear that nothing is certain.
4: Obviously, conditions have been very tough for seafarers. And I want to listen to a clip of a ship's captain, which described to the BBC the stress of being stranded in the Gulf.
8: We have witnessed various missiles and explosions around our ship. And sometimes we have witnessed, like, you know, hundreds of missiles flying over our head in span of 30 to 40 minutes. That was very, very devastating and frightening moment for all of us.
4: Sasha, does that ring true to you from what you've heard from seafarers?
7: Yes, it does. Our members and their colleagues have not chosen a military career. They're civil They have chosen a civil seafaring career and they're stuck on ships where they hear missiles like this captain is telling us. Yeah, even after the ceasefires, there have been moments with missiles and drones going over the ships. My members also tell me they sometimes it seems safe to go into a harbor for food supplies and water supplies, which is good. But then after they have left that harbor, the harbor has been bombed. So, as I said, it's very volatile. We know many of our members are really robust people. Seafarers are used to stress. They're used to hardship. They have hard jobs. But for nobody, it's easy to work under this type of stress.
9: Okay. Sasha Mayer, General Secretary of the Seafarers Union, Nautilus International, thank you so much for joining us. Kerry, any response on the markets, on the oil price to this?
0: It was fairly muted. I think oil moved about 2%, only about a couple of dollars on the current base price, where the big story had been that the current price of oil is actually at or below where it was before the crisis began. So the market's taking it in a rather sanguine fashion and believes that the straits will continue to improve the conditions and there'll be more boats going out than the past. So it had a modest impact.
9: Okay. Kerry Leahy, thank you. You're with World Business Report from the BBC World Service. Disney just pulled in record-breaking numbers over the weekend with the release of its new movie, Toy Story 5.
10: Woody!
11: Jesse, hello?
10: Is it as bad out there for toys as they say it is?
12: We're finding more abandoned toys each day.
13: We're down!
10: Tex invaded our house, too.
12: I don't know, Jesse. Toys are for play, but tech is...
11: It's for everything.
10: I'm losing Bonnie to this device.
14: You got a friend.
9: There you go, the tech invasion. But behind those blockbuster figures lurks a bigger question facing its new boss. Is the studio relying too heavily on childhood nostalgia, recycling the magic instead of creating it? That's the topic of Business Daily's Power Players podcast, which is looking into this today. Will Bain has more.
15: We are talking about Disney, a company that, even if you haven't interacted with them for a long time, I'm sure almost all of our listeners have had some experience with. We're chatting about them because they've had a record-breaking weekend for the Toy Story franchise, $300 million at the global box office. The theme tune by Taylor Swift is number one in the US and the UK. And Michelle Fleury, they've needed a bit of a win on screen, haven't they?
16: Yeah, I mean, they've been leaning hard on nostalgia, so much so that I think everyone has got a bit sick of, at least in the film side, the latest Star Wars or kind of Mandalorian, whatever more they can squeeze out of the intellectual property they own. I think there's a feeling amongst consumers, give it a rest.
15: Yeah, and they've been turning to some new players in that area, Josh D'Amaro, but also Dana Walden, who's going to head up that sort of side with the streaming and the film side of things as well. Rahul, you think that we think about this company in the wrong way now, that actually focusing on something like Toy Story and its streaming is the wrong way to think about Disney. Why?
17: Because the numbers tell us it's the wrong way. They're making most of their money from theme parks, from experiences now, from cruises, etc. 55 to 60% comes from that side of the business. 135 to 140 million every year go to those six theme parks across the world, another one coming up in Abu Dhabi. So it is the numbers that tell us. We think of it as a film company. It isn't anymore. The films give them the IP for the parks. That's where they make the money.
15: Yeah, so we will be chatting Disney. The challenges ahead for its new boss, Josh D'Amaro, a man running a cruise company, a theme parks company, a film company, a streaming company. We'll also be chatting about how much Rahul paid last time for his Minnie Mouse ears.
9: There you go. The place to hear Will Bain and his fellow presenter Rahul Tandon. They're both based in the UK. They were chatting about this with our North America business correspondent, Michelle Fleury, who is in New York. Well, it's right here on the BBC World Service, or you can just search for Business Daily wherever you get your podcasts. Now, Kerry, let's talk about, well, we were talking about energy costs, and over the past few months, it's clear to see that that has come into US inflation. Inflation in the US has climbed above 4% for the first time in 3 years. So how alarming is that reading to you?
0: Well, I wouldn't say it's alarming, but it certainly is a reason to keep your eyebrows raised. Even if you take out the traditional food and energy sector and get down to the 80% of the index, which is referred to as the core, and then you can do other slices and dicing of the core measures. But the broadly speaking, the core measures are all hovering around 3. The Fed's goal is 2, and there's virtually no major index that is providing much hope either. The best story is it doesn't get any worse, but the average story among the core measures is that things are tightening up, and we just saw that today. Apple is passing along costs to the consumer. The reason why Micron is booming is inflationary. So it's old-fashioned inflation where there's goods that people want and they aren't producing enough of them. So you have demand greater than supply and inflation picks up.
9: Now, of course, the good news is oil is now back around pre-war levels, as you mentioned earlier. So does that mean inflation should come down almost as quickly as went up?
0: Oh, absolutely. If you hover about where you are now, you'll roll out most of the changes, even though it won't be a smooth process. So you're talking about inflation moving from 4 to 3. But if the Fed says you got to get to 2, something is going to happen in the next 6 to 15 months on the Fed's radar screen. And that's why the market has changed its tune and thinks that the next move by the Fed isn't an easing, but a tightening.
9: Yeah. But then, of course, you also mentioned those underlying price pressures. Why are they so stubborn?
0: Well, the problem with inflation is that it when it gets low, it tends to stay low, and inflation surprised us on the downside for a very long time. And now it's the reverse. There's just a tremendous amount of stickiness in inflation, and once firms are able to pass along a certain number of cost increases, then they feel emboldened to do it. So the more those price increases stick, the more they tend to spread out. And once they spread out through various kinds of prices, the old story that, you know, oil is in the construction of a golf ball. But also, if you look at inflation in general, as it spreads out, and then the big story is if it rolls into wages and wage benefits, then you really do have a problem. It harks back to the 1960s and 70s when you had embedded, entrenched inflation, which are words the Federal Reserve never wants to hear, is inflation and entrenched together.
9: Well, that was going to be my next question for you. How do you think the Fed is reading this, and particularly the new Fed chair?
0: Well, the new Fed chair has been very terse. He doesn't want to say a lot, but he basically said, we're going to get the job done and we're going to get inflation down to 2. And if the market believes him, then he's saying a lot more than they anticipated. And he may be the true surprise in that he was appointed by the president to do X, which is to lower rates, and he's going to do Y and end up going to raise rates. So there have been situations where presidents appointed people and they haven't done what they've been told to do.
9: Interesting. Now, Kerry, you're in New York at the moment, aren't you?
0: Yes.
9: Is there a bit of World Cup fever there at the moment?
0: There certainly is. We probably have a bar in New York for every particular team, and it's quite exciting. And in the case of the U.S., it's been such a laggard in the global sport. We meaning the U.S., has won two matches in a row, and they've done far better than anyone dreamed. And so that's adding to the excitement.
9: Yeah, do big events like these, even in New York, which has so many big events going, like, does this feed into spending and tourism, particularly at a time when a lot of people aren't necessarily going to the U.S.?
0: Oh, absolutely. People are spending money. They are. There are lots of stories about consumers being gouged regarding the games, and I won't argue with anyone about that. But it certainly has a very strong spillover effect, and that tied together with the excitement about the New York Knicks going from the worst to the best is also adding the excitement regarding any sport. So it spilled over into the World Cup at least a little bit.
9: Mm-hmm. But as a New Yorker, also, does it is traffic or like increased footfall, can that be annoying for you?
0: Oh, absolutely. The joke is, you know, you're a real New Yorker is when you see a parade, you go in the opposite direction.
9: Very good. Well, also, I did see that possibly Taylor Swift might be getting married in Madison Square Garden. So that's also going to increase the footfall, I assume.
0: Oh, absolutely. That's going to add even more excitement. And they're probably going to close off various streets. So they're probably going to be block parties that will be tied to both the games and to her upcoming nuptials.
9: Yeah, exactly. Well, hopefully that's not part of your commute, Kerry.
0: I hope not either.
9: Yeah. Kerry Leahy, economist at Columbia University. Thank you so much for joining us. Now, speaking of the World Cup, have you seen these three brands being advertised?
18: Which meal will earn the approval of His Royal Highness?
19: I know my brother. All he cares about is the ketchup.
20: So you're gonna binge the whole season?
21: Yep.
20: Is this really the best use of your 24-hour batteries?
22: Yes, it's educational. The whole island is a study in performative connection.
23: And where else are you gonna see someone twerk and cry at the same time?
22: literally nowhere.
2: When you're making art, you have to be brave enough to do things people are afraid to do. Believe me, it will always be worth it.
9: So that's Heinz, Beats, and Levi's. And the chances are you haven't seen them because FIFA have been covering their branding up because they aren't official sponsors of the World Cup. The iconic Levi logo at the Levi Stadium in San Francisco has been covered with a white cloth. In the press box, the Heinz logo on ketchup bottles have been taped over. And even a footballer has been photographed with masking tape covering the Beats logo on his headphones. FIFA may have been trying to hide the brand from fans, but instead they've become the center of attention online.
3: Whoever is involved in marketing, branding, and PR over at Levi's, I would kill to have an hour conversation with your team.
21: This might just be the most genius bit of malicious compliance in World Cup history.
23: This is the most genius marketing clapback in history.
24: Social media managers have seen the Levi's thing. Last week, they got a lot of attention because they covered up their logo for the World Cup. Now, Jeffrey from every marketing team wants in on the action.
25: This is one of the funniest marketing stories to come out of the FIFA 2026 World Cup, so let's talk about it.
26: The Levi's World Cup story just got a whole lot bigger. So since my last video about their covered logo, this thing has snowballed.
9: Nice little TikTok montage. We love a TikTok montage on World Business Report. Well, let's speak to Lisa Parfitt, co-founder of the sports marketing agency, The Space Between. Lisa, hello.
27: Hi.
9: So when you look at this, Heinz, Beats, Levi's, they're getting exactly the same thing official sponsors pay millions for, attention. So why sponsor the World Cup at this point?
27: Well, you're right. I think the ambush marketing is really dominating this World Cup conversation. This whole act of covering up brands like Levi's and Heinz has ironically made them more visible and more in the conversation. And it's a perfect example in this particular scenario of suppression kind of creating attention. And these brands are being talked about precisely because they're not really supposed to be. However, you can start looking at it. It really is, they are really in the conversation. But the question is, you know, how does that pay off in the long term? Is it really fundamentally going to be the value that those long-term sponsors are getting who are part of the FIFA family and part of that close to $3 billion revenue that FIFA's bringing in through sponsorship? I would question whether that's necessarily what they're going to get in the long term, but certainly in the short term, those great brands, those great brand assets, those really iconic brands are front and centre of the conversation in this attention economy that we live in.
9: Yeah. So there's a name for this, isn't it? It's called the Streisand effect. Can you explain that for me and the listeners?
27: Yeah, the Streisand effect is... and I won't get it exactly right, but it's essentially Barbara Streisand had her photographs, I believe, of her home posted on the internet. And by going through the process of trying to get those removed meant that more people looked at them and more people, you know, more photos popped up. So, yeah, it's known as the Streisand effect, whereby FIFA essentially trying to cover up these brands has led to greater visibility and greater attention on them.
9: Mm. But I think you did make a good point in terms of, I'm going to pick out one example, Sony. Sony has sponsored the World Cup for years. And I guess when you're looking back on footage, even in history, you know, you want to look back in history, you're going to see Sony front and centre. Is that really what they're paying for?
27: Yeah, sponsors benefit from the long-term brand equity of association with football and with FIFA. And that's where sponsorship is quite fundamentally different to what are more short-term tactical campaigns, which are quite opportunistic. Whereas the sponsorship is orchestrated, they benefit from multi-year deals, repeated exposure, you know, globally, and a full kind of ecosystem of integrated broadcasts and retail and hospitality and content. And it's the consistency of that over many years. As you said, there are sponsors that have been part of that FIFA family for a very long time, and that builds that long-term brand equity and something that ambush activity by its nature can't really replicate.
9: But this is the Gen Z generation. Maybe they want something a bit more.
27: Maybe. The Gen Z generation, they do love brands. And, you know, these aren't small brands that we're talking about. They're pretty iconic, and it works because they have such strong distinctive assets. You can throw a sheet over a Levi's logo, but because it is so well known, you know, people pick up on it and they love the conversation.
9: Exactly. Lisa Parfit, thank you so much. Co-founder of sports marketing agency The Space Between. And that's it from World Business Report. Thanks for listening.
1: 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We've got the evening conversation starting in just a moment. 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
6: From WHYY in Philadelphia, this is Fresh Air. I'm Tanya Mosley in Los Angeles. Today, actor and playwright Anna Deavere Smith. For more than 50 years, she's pioneered a type of theater built on real people's words, interviewing hundreds of Americans and then performing their words verbatim. Now she's telling a story from her own family in a new play called Basil Biggs. It's about her great-great-grandfather, a free black man who prepared the ground where Lincoln delivered his most famous speech. And this time, she's using a cast of actors to tell the story.
7: One actor walked in and looked exactly like my cousin Basil Biggs and like my brother. And I have to tell you, I just burst out crying in the auditions, sobbing.
6: The play premieres in Philadelphia for the nation's 250th. Plus, TV critic David Bianculli reviews Larry David's new HBO series. First News.
8: Live from NPR News in Washington, I'm Ryland Barton. The Supreme Court today cleared the way for the Trump administration to begin mass deportations of 350,000 Haitians who've been living and working legally in the U.S. for years, many of them for decades. NPR's Nina Totenberg reports.
12: By a vote of 6-3, the court's conservative supermajority ruled that the president has virtually unrestrained power to end the legal status of migrants living and working legally in the U.S. under a federal law that accords them temporary protective status, known as TPS, while their home countries are unsafe to return to. Writing for the court majority, Justice Samuel Alito said that the statute bars any court review of decisions by the president and the Department of Homeland Security under the TPS law. The court also rejected a separate claim that the Trump administration unconstitutionally discriminated against the Haitians based on race. Nina Totenberg, NPR News, Washington.
8: The evacuation of thousands of stranded sailors in the Strait of Hormuz has been paused, posing a challenge to President Trump's efforts to reopen the vital passageway. It comes after a cargo ship was hit by a projectile. That happened hours after Tehran threatened against vessels using the strait without Iran's permission, as NPR's Aya Batraoui reports.
13: Iran's Revolutionary Guard says ships must coordinate with its naval forces in order to transit the Strait of Hormuz. Its statement Thursday says transit outside of approved routes is, quote, prohibited and very dangerous, and that violators will be dealt with. It comes a day after nearly 50 ships carrying millions of barrels of oil made their way through the waterway along a route near Oman after an interim peace deal was signed between Iran and the U.S. Iran's foreign minister says his country's in dialogue with Oman to define the future administration of the waterway and its maritime services. The U.S. and Gulf Arab states say they will not accept tolls. However, Iran and Oman say they're discussing costs of services to administer navigation through the waterway. Aya Batraoui, NPR News, Dubai.
8: Florida Republican Governor Ron DeSantis has announced the closure of the Alligator Alcatraz Immigration Detention Center. It was built in the Florida swamps last year.
28: I don't think you would see us doing this again. This was temporary. This was an emergency measure.
0: And we thought that it would be 6 to 12 months, and that's what ended up happening.
8: Immigration advocates criticized it for unsafe and inhumane conditions. Federal officials say they no longer need the extra capacity to handle detention and deportation because they have more permanent facilities. New York City's Rent Guidelines Board voted to freeze rent for the city's rent-stabilized tenants, fulfilling a campaign promise of Mayor Zoran Mamdani. Landlords say a rent freeze would be unfair, saying owners are also struggling with rising costs and will have to skimp on maintenance if they can't raise rents to keep pace with inflation. U.S. stock market drifted to a mixed finish today. This is NPR News from Washington.
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1: From KJZZ News in Phoenix, I'm Brie Balcazar in for Tiara Vian. Republican candidates vying to represent Arizona's 1st congressional district say they'll help get a handle on the economy and support President Trump. From KJZZ's politics desk, Cameron Sanchez reports on last night's debate.
11: The three candidates are former state legislator Joseph Chaplick, political newcomer John Trobaugh, and former Cardinals kicker Jay Feely. Only Feely holds Trump's endorsement and says the most important thing for him to do in Congress is codify Trump's actions into laws.
14: It's why the president reached out to me. It's why he endorsed my campaign. It's why Speaker Johnson and the rest of Republican leadership reached out to me and said, we need you in this district because we need to make sure it stays a Republican seat.
11: CD1 encompasses Scottsdale, Cave Creek, and North Phoenix and is one of the most competitive districts in the state. It's currently represented by Republican David Schweikert, who's running for governor. Cameron Sanchez, KJZZ News, Phoenix.
1: Nonprofit leaders and elected officials convened in Tucson this week to discuss the impacts of the One Big Beautiful Bill Act on Arizona families. More than 450,000 Arizona families have lost food assistance since the federal legislation was enacted. Miranda Haley with the Grace St. Paul Food Bank says the number of people seeking help there has doubled this year, and grant funding for the organization is running out.
15: These are our veterans, families. We have people who were living on the edge, and we are watching them in real time fall off the edge. When we run out in November, we do not know where we are going to send them.
1: Officials expect at least 420,000 Arizonans will lose their health care when federal work requirements for Medicaid go into effect in January. An extreme heat warning for the Phoenix Metro expires this evening at 8. Afternoon temperatures will remain about 5 degrees above average before we get a slight cool down for the weekend, with temperatures returning to the low 100s. We can expect mostly clear skies tonight in Phoenix with overnight lows around 86 degrees. Find all of our reporting online at kjzz.org. 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
6: This is Fresh Air. I'm Tanya Mosley. My guest today, actor and playwright Anna Deavere Smith, has played a national security advisor on The West Wing, a matriarch on Black-ish, and a magazine editor on Inventing Anna. But for more than 50 years, the work she keeps returning to is America itself. Smith pioneered what we now call documentary or verbatim theater. She interviews people, sometimes hundreds of them, caught inside a national fracture like a riot or epidemic. And then she stands alone on a stage and performs their exact words. In her 1992 play Fires in the Mirror, she became Crown Heights, Brooklyn, in the aftermath of a deadly racial conflict. In Twilight, Los Angeles, 1992, she became the city in the days after the Rodney King verdict. And in her 2016 play Notes from the Field, she examined the school-to-prison pipeline. Here she is as Letitia de Santiago, a parent from Stockton, California, on the lengths she takes to keep her kids out of trouble.
16: And I think I was a very strict mother. Anything involving my kids, I was very involved. I used to even go at nighttime and smell them.
17: 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A portion

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1: Death tolls in Venezuela are rising after two powerful earthquakes that struck back-to-back, toppling high-rises and causing widespread chaos. Emergency workers from several countries, including the U.S., are aiding in the search for survivors.
2: That's their most immediate need right now, is search and rescue efforts.
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3: 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Sunny and windy in the valley tomorrow, with a forecast high of 110. 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
5: The Freedom of Information Act turns 60 this year. What is FOIA exactly?
6: It's a fundamental promise that the government is going to be transparent and provide information to the people, particularly about the work that it does in the public's name.
5: But what does the information in Freedom of Information actually refer to?
7: Information, the documents, the records government produces are not owned by the government, they're owned by us, the people. And that's the core principle. You don't have to have a reason. You don't have to have a need to know. You have a right to know.
5: And there are things the American public only knows about because of FOIA, in some cases after years of pushing for it. So how well is the Freedom of Information Act delivering on its promise? I'm Anne-Marie Sievertson. Today on Point, what FOIA has uncovered in its 60 years, what it's up against, and how more people can harness their right to know. Stay with us.
8: Live from NPR News, I'm Giles Snyder. The death toll is rising from Wednesday evening's back-to-back earthquakes in Venezuela. The health minister now says some 235 people were killed and another 4,300 were injured. Scientists say the quakes were an unusual geological event, as NPR's Katie Riddle reports.
9: Back-to-back earthquakes are not unheard of, but they're not typical, according to those who study them. This unusual timing is in part what made this event so uniquely catastrophic, according to William Barnhart. He's a geophysicist at the U.S. Geological Survey.
10: The combination of those, having them on land and then having them close to major population centers, as we're starting to see, is proving to be absolutely devastating.
9: Barnhart says the USGS is analyzing satellite imagery in order to understand exactly what faults were involved in these earthquakes. Katie Riddle, NPR News.
8: Rescue teams are searching for survivors in the rubble of collapsed buildings, hundreds believed to be trapped, and many remain unaccounted for. The Supreme Court has struck down Hawaii's law limiting when gun owners can bring their guns on private property. The decision impacts four other states, as NPR's Jacqueline Diaz reports.
11: In most states, gun owners can bring firearms onto private property unless the property owner tells them otherwise. But five states have laws requiring gun owners to get permission from homeowners before bringing their guns. Those states were Hawaii, California, Maryland, New York, and New Jersey. But this latest decision from the high court says those states cannot force gun owners to get that permission. In a 6-3 decision, the judges said requiring permission in advance places an undue burden on a person's right to possess and carry a gun. Jacqueline Diaz, NPR News.
8: The court also handed the White House victories in a pair of immigration cases. The court today allowed the Trump administration to end legal protections for Haitian and Syrian immigrants and also cleared the way for the administration to potentially revive an immigration policy used to turn back migrants seeking asylum at the southern border. Secretary of State Marco Rubio says there has been progress in talks between Israel and Lebanon, as NPR's Michelle Kellerman reports.
12: A joint statement between the U.S. and the Gulf Cooperation Council backs the negotiations between Israel and Lebanon and calls for the disarmament of non-state actors. That means Hezbollah, the Iranian-backed Lebanese militants. Rubio says the U.S. has revived a monitoring system.
13: And what it does is CENTCOM is now sitting not just with the Israeli military command, but the Lebanese command. And anytime an incident happens, we're not taking anybody else's word for it. We can see the incident and we can quantify what actually happened.
12: Renewed fighting between Hezbollah and Israel could derail U.S. talks with Iran, though Rubio says the negotiations are moving on separate tracks. Michelle Kellerman, NPR News, Washington.
8: This is NPR.
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15: From KJZZ News in Phoenix, I'm Brie Balcazar. The Glendale City Council has voted to appeal a judge's ruling that they must reinstate Councilmember Lupe Conchas. The council ousted Conchas following his election to the Salt River Project Board. Then a judge ruled last week that he must be reinstated. City Attorney Michael Bailey says the ruling was unclear, and he recommends the city appeal.
16: It implicates a citizen ratified code provision with regards to the qualifications for a council member. I believe not only for the city, but even in the best interest for Councilmember Conchas, that the city appeal this ruling.
15: Councilmember Bart Turner disagreed, saying the judge's ruling was clear and an appeal would waste public money. Nearly a year ago, the Kyrene School District relocated about 500 students when one of its campuses underwent roof repairs, creating air quality concerns. As KJZZ's Bridget Dowd reports, now another one of its campuses will have to move students, this time due to a flood.
17: A broken pipe led to a flood at the Kyrene de la Mirada Leadership Academy in Chandler last week. A notice sent out to the community said it caused extensive damage to walls, flooring, doors, furniture, and materials. At a governing board meeting this week, Associate Superintendent Chris Herman said staff and students will not be able to start the school year at Mirada.
18: The school will temporarily move to the Kyrene de las Manitas campus, which is available following the closure of Manitas at the end of the 2025-26 school year.
17: Manitas is one of six schools the district decided to close last year due to declines in enrollment and a projected $7 million funding loss. The district says students and staff should expect to be on that campus through winter break. Bridget Dowd, KJZZ News, Phoenix.
15: We can expect mostly clear skies tonight in Phoenix with overnight lows around 86 degrees. Afternoon temperatures will remain about 5 degrees above average before we get a slight cool down for the weekend with temperatures returning to the low 100s. Find all of our reporting online at kjzz.org. 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
5: This is On Point. I'm Amory Sievertson in for Meghna Chakrabarty. This 4th of July, America will celebrate 250 years as a nation. But there's another notable anniversary for our country that day, 60 years of the Freedom of Information Act. The idea behind FOIA, as it's called, is straightforward. Government records belong to the public. When President Lyndon B. Johnson signed the bill into law on July 4th, 1966, he closed with this: "I signed this measure with a deep sense of pride that the United States is an open society." But despite being rooted in an ideology that dates all the way back to the signing of the Constitution, the Freedom of Information Act didn't really have teeth until this happened.
19: Mr. Vice President, did you agree with President Nixon's decision not to release presidential documents to the Senate Watergate Committee to reject the subpoena?
20: It seems to me, Mr. Brokaw, that this is a decision that requires a great deal of thought, and I'm sure the thought was given to it by the White House.
5: Watergate. That was then Vice President Gerald Ford defending Richard Nixon's notorious refusal to comply with subpoenas during the investigation in a 1973 episode of Meet the Press. The scandal shattered Americans' trust in government. By 1974, Congress had passed major amendments to the Freedom of Information Act that made it harder for government agencies to keep secrets from the American public. But fast forward about 50 years now, and things have taken a turn. Just a few weeks after returning to office, President Donald Trump fired the archivist of the United States, Colleen J. Shogan, the person whose job it is to preserve the story of our nation and ensure access to the government records that tell it. Here she is in an interview with PBS last September.
0: I think we have to be.
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0: Live from NPR News, I'm Giles Snyder. The State Department says it's mobilizing $150 million in aid for Venezuela following the devastating back-to-back earthquakes. U.S. also sending rescue teams to help dig through the rubble, as NPR's Michelle Kellerman reports.
1: Secretary of State Marco Rubio says he set up a task force at the State Department and has sent search and rescue teams from California and Virginia to help find survivors of the earthquakes in Venezuela.
2: That's their most immediate need right now, is search and rescue efforts. They have a bunch of collapsed buildings, and so they'll need a lot of help in terms of digging through that. The airport there is badly damaged, so we'll have to rely on the Department of War to deploy assets there.
1: Rubio, who dismantled the lead U.S. aid agency last year, announced $50 million for private aid groups on the ground in Venezuela and another $100 million to be distributed through a U.N. fund. Michelle Kellerman, NPR News, Washington.
0: The death toll in Venezuela is rising. The country's health minister now says some 235 people were killed and another 4,300 were injured. House Speaker Mike Johnson was at the White House Thursday meeting with President Trump amid a standoff between the president and Congress over his stalled voter ID bill known as the Save America Act. Trump has refused to sign a popular bipartisan housing bill until the Senate moves on the election measure first. After the meeting, Speaker Johnson told reporters that Congress will send the housing bill to the White House. He did not specify when, but he said he and Trump are on the same page.
3: It's another day at the office. You know, this is the process in an era with small margins, but we'll get the job done. We always do. And we'll see you guys on Monday.
0: Johnson's meeting with Trump came as GOP hardliners effectively shut down the House floor until the Senate passes the elections bill. The Senate has tried and failed to pass it multiple times since March. Supreme Court today gave the green light to the Trump administration to begin mass deportations of 350,000 Haitians who've been living and working legally in the U.S., many of them for more than a decade. NPR's Nita Totenberg reports.
4: The court ruled against the Haitians and others covered by the so-called temporary protective status law on two grounds. First, the conservative majority ruled that courts have no authority to intervene in TPS decisions under the statute. And second, they denied the Haitians' constitutional claim that Trump's attempt to end TPS status was racially motivated. The court's liberal dissenters blasted that assertion, pointing to derisive remarks that Trump made about Haitians, from his debunked claim that Haitians eat their neighbors' pets to his many derogatory comments about Haitians and his stated desire to have more Norwegians instead. Nina Totenberg, NPR News, Washington.
0: This is NPR. A top National Park Service official is describing apparent intentional damage to the Lincoln Memorial Reflecting Pool in a sworn court statement submitted as part of the Trump administration's response to a lawsuit challenging the renovation. Deputy Director of Operations Frank Land said the liner at the bottom of the pool was cut with a sharp knife or razor and that about 70 fence post tops were thrown into the pool. President Trump has repeatedly blamed vandals, and the Interior Department says there have been seven arrests. The jury in the federal arson case of the man accused of starting the deadly Palisades fire says it is deadlocked. Steve Futterman reports from Los Angeles.
5: On the second full day of deliberations, the jury initially sent a note informing the court it had reached a verdict. But there was some confusion. A second note soon after said jurors were unable to reach a decision. When the judge asked if there was anything the court could do to help, the jury said no. Jurors were sent home for the day. In the morning, they will likely be given an instruction urging them to try to find a way to reach a decision. Jonathan Rinderknecht faces three arson charges that could send him to prison for 45 years. If the jurors continue to claim they are deadlocked, a mistrial could be declared. For NPR News, I'm Steve Futterman in Los Angeles.
0: The regional stock markets in Asia are losing ground in Friday trading. South Korea's benchmark down more than 8%. Japan's Nikkei has slumped 4.5%. Oil prices easing. Brent crude oil, the international standard, trading above $73 a barrel. This is NPR News.
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7: almost 250th birthday, America, and welcome to the middle. I'm Jeremy Hobson, along with our DJ, Tolliver. And Tolliver, we have a very broad topic this hour, and I'm sure we're going to hear many different thoughts on our question, which is, what would you change about America? And I'm going to start with you, Tolliver. What is a big change that you would like to see in our next 250 years?
8: I think, you know, I'm in the tank for big transit, okay? I want fast, free trains everywhere. Train propaganda, far as the eye can see.
7: You still don't have a driver's license.
8: I do not. Okay.
7: All right. Well, that is a good one. I want to give our listeners some ideas, though, as we think about other potential big changes. Consider the big changes that have happened over the last 250 years. Biggest, maybe, end of slavery, which came by constitutional amendment. We've made huge changes because of our votes, like when FDR swept into power, he brought Social Security, LBJ, Medicare, and Medicaid. Reagan, the change the country wanted was less government. And there have also been changes that haven't involved votes or the Constitution. We've embraced technology, from AI to social media to medical breakthroughs like GLP-1 drugs. And we've decided that certain things should not be done, like smoking in public places or driving without a seatbelt. So what is one thing you would change about America as it celebrates its big birthday? You can call us at 844-4MIDDLE. That is 844-464-3353. Or go to listentothemiddle.com. But first, last week we asked about the biggest challenges facing teachers today. Here are some of the voicemails that came in.
9: Hi, this is Patrick. I'm calling from Glassmere, Connecticut. One of the reasons that leads to teacher burnout is just all the decisions they have to make every single day. I also have thought that, like, AI is a big problem. 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So as a result, I see a lot of learned helplessness as well.
10: 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I'm calling from Milwaukee, Wisconsin. I'm a teacher. 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
7: And joining us this hour, Democratic Congressman Ro Khanna of California. Congressman, great to have you on.
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1: 30 states, we would force Congress to pass this amendment. And we've used this before in our country's history to get the direct election of senators. Congress wasn't moving. We went to the states. The states got to about 27, 29, and then that forced Congress to act.
2: By the way, the last constitutional amendment that we had was in the 1990s. It involved congressional salaries. Why do you think there haven't been more constitutional amendments brought up and passed in the last few decades?
1: Well, the framers, as you know, made it hard to do. It requires two-thirds of Congress and three-fourths of the states to ratify, or two-thirds of the states to call a convention and then three-fourths to ratify. And the problem has been big money and special interests really can have enough of a impact to make that kind of majority very difficult to obtain. But I believe you can get that on this issue of money and politics. In fact, there's a Republican in Michigan, Tom Bartlett. He's not well known. He's one of the newer members who's introduced this amendment. So this has the ability, in my view, to really bring the country together.
2: Mike, I don't think that you have started an exploratory committee for any kind of run, but what would you change about America?
3: Well, there's the snap your finger change, and then there's the let's get in there and tweak the Constitution. And Representative Connors absolutely right. The reason that's so hard to is that was by design, and the Constitution has a lot of flaws. But let's also excuse the founders. They were reinventing democracy for the first time after Athens. So they got some things wrong and they tried their best, but it is a little frustrating that we can't correct the things. I would say, and I have my list of wish lists, if I were to pass a constitutional amendment, I would go with uncapping the House. Wonder what Representative Connor thinks of that, but this would have a couple things. It would pretty much take away all the problems with the Electoral College, but also it would just mean that our representatives are closer to the people, and we don't have, you know, he represents 700,000 people. When we started, it was like 1/20th of that, and that would probably be a better democracy. I also think on the issue of money in politics, it will be very hard to pass because the people who will be asked to vote on it got there in the old system. And I also think if you look at the political science, money in politics is important. It does somewhat correlate to some of the problems we have. I think not as severely as most people think. And just look at the last three or four presidential elections. Used to always be the case that Democrats were outraised by Republicans. And then Democrats started swamping Republicans in the presidential race and other races, too. And they would lose occasionally to Donald Trump, more than occasionally. So it's not the silver bullet. I'm not saying that you're saying it is, but maybe if some people think this will correct most of our ills, I don't think so.
2: Well, Congressman Conner, let me ask you, I mean, the other thing that makes it difficult to do a constitutional amendment or to make big change in this country right now is the level of polarization that we have in this country. Do you think that that can change, or is that where we are at this point?
1: It can change. It depends on finding the issues that can have common ground. Obviously, Thomas Massie and I managed to do it on the release of the Epstein files. And that was an issue in terms of let's not cover up sexual abuse that still united Americans. My sense is that there is a growing a recognition that we shouldn't be giving aid to Israel, particularly in light of how they've acted in Gaza. People may not go as far as I have in saying it was a genocide, but there is certainly a recognition on both sides of the aisle, especially the next generation, that we should be focused on the United States not getting into these foreign wars. That could be another area. And then there's a recognition that we really shafted a lot of people who didn't go to college in terms of their economic security, deindustrialized a large part of the country. We've seen wealth pile up in the hands of a few and benefit the capital class, and that we need a new economic vision that really provides economic security to towns that were hollowed out and to working class Americans, particularly Americans who didn't have a college degree. And so those are areas that I think you could find common ground.
2: Mike, what do you think? Do you think that it is possible to get more unity in the country, less polarization?
3: Very hard. And I think you put your finger on where I would snap my fingers and change something to lessen

0: the enmity, to decrease the incentives for polarization, which are everywhere, and they're kind of baked into the system now. I just want to yes and the Epstein point and say, look at just what happened this week with almost all of the Senate and almost all of your House getting together to pass this very bipartisan bill about housing. Everyone wanted it. And then one actor, Donald Trump, comes in and thwarts the whole thing based on just raw, naked politics. And I also think a poor political calculation. But it was mostly based on negative polarization, hating the Democrats more than wanting a solution. He supported the bill. He just wants to hurt the Democrats more with the SAVE Act. So I think that is the biggest thing that we need to do. And one way maybe to decrease the enmity and how much we are at each other's throats is to increase our appreciation for how good things actually are. They definitely need improvement. But by economic measures, by standards of living, by all objective measures, mm-hmm. except perception, we're doing very, very well. And yet our economic perception, they call it a vibe session. Great article in The Atlantic today by Annie Lowry says the vibe session's over. The perma session is here. Even though we're doing well, we think we're not. And that is why it's so useful. In these last 2 weeks, we've seen these European and world visitors come to the United States not knowing what they'd get. And they're blown away by things like Buc-ee's and the bottomless cup of coffee and all these things that Americans
1: Scots,
0: takes for granted.
1: They love the beer in Boston, those Scots.
0: Yes.
1: Let me ask you one more thing. We have a lot of calls coming through, and we're going to get to those in just a minute. But Congressman, let me ask you, because you represent Silicon Valley, which is where all the AI is coming from right now, which has been transforming, changing everything in this country very quickly. And a lot of people are not happy with that change and think we're moving too fast into AI without considering the consequences, not least the energy and water use. What do you think?
2: Let me just say to the point about Americans living better. I mean, there's no doubt that our health outcomes have improved. There's no doubt that convenience has improved, and that consumer goods are a lot cheaper. Cost of TV, cost of maybe a cup of coffee even. But the problem is that most Americans don't believe that their life is going to be as good as their parents, that they can buy a house, that they can afford a college education, which we used to have as almost free. They don't believe that they're going to have a good paying, secure job. And I think that's where a lot of the anxiety comes from. And that is not, in my view, just a vibe. That is really a product of globalization, deindustrialization, and an economic system that has rewarded a capital class. And the AI revolution, in my view, exacerbates that. And one of the reasons people in America are so upset about it is they don't trust the elites, that right. this will just be used to get more money in the hands of the billionaires. But I love to get thoughts because I think there's a healthy debate about whether we've improved or not.
1: Well, and maybe we're going to hear from some listeners about that. But Tolliver, one huge change in this country in the last few decades has been a move away from smoking in public places.
3: Yeah, and that's happened because of a number of bans at the state and local level, and also on airplanes. Listen to this 1990 news clip about a partial smoking ban on flights.
4: This warning light will now stay on permanently on virtually all 17,000 domestic flights a day in the United States. Only the handful of flights lasting more than 6 hours will allow cigarette smoking after today. Most passengers say they can now breathe easier.
5: I think it's just much cleaner, healthier, safer.
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4: New Jersey Senator Frank Lautenberg, once a two-pack-a-day smoker himself, led the fight against in-flight smoking.
7: It's a health issue. People who don't want to smoke shouldn't be obliged to smoke someone else's smoke.
1: By the way, more than half the states currently have bans on indoor smokings in all restaurants, bars, and workplaces. 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
1: This is The Middle. I'm Jeremy Hobson. If you're just tuning in, The Middle is a national call-in show. We're focused on elevating voices from the middle, geographically, politically, philosophically, or maybe you just want to meet in the middle. This hour, we're asking, what is one thing you would change about America? Tolliver, how can people reach us?
3: Just call 8444-MIDDLE. That's 844-464-3353. You can also write to us at listentothemiddle.com.
1: I'm joined by California Congressman Ro Khanna and journalist Mike Pesca, host of The Gist and How To. Let's get to the phones because the lines are all full. Claire is in Madison, Wisconsin. Claire, what is one thing you would change about America?
11: Hi, Jeremy. Love, love, love your show.
1: Thank you.
11: As soon as I heard the subject for tonight, I immediately came up with two things. One, eliminate that darned electoral college. And two, have term limits for Supreme Court justices.
1: Mm. Two very good ones, and I'm glad that you brought up the Electoral College because I knew that was going to come up this hour, Claire. Let me ask Ro Khanna, what do you think about those two things? Would you get rid of the Electoral College and put term limits on Supreme Court justices?
2: Yes, on both. Certainly with this court, where after the Dobbs decision taking back women's rights, after the Calais decision taking away voting rights, the decisions today taking away immigrant rights, the court is just out of touch. I think term limits make a lot of sense. I think we should abolish the Electoral College. The way to do it, in my view, the easiest way to do it is to get this 270 compact where states get to 270 votes and commit to voting for whoever the popular vote winner is.
1: Right. Although I wonder if they would change their mind once the winner wasn't who they wanted in that state after the fact. Let's go to Sarah in Dallas, Texas. Sarah, what about you? What would you change about America?
12: I would change better laws about drunk drivers.
1: About drunk drivers? Tell me more.
12: Well, whenever someone gets in a crash with them, it's most likely fatal and is very sad.
1: Sarah, how old are you, by the way?
12: I'm 10.
1: 10. All right. Well, I appreciate your call. Thank you for that idea. Mike Pesca.
2: That's great to see Sarah doing that. I just want to give her a shout out for being so civic-minded.
1: Absolutely. And Mike, you know, I mentioned seatbelts earlier. That was a change that was made that you have to wear seatbelts in cars. But that is an interesting one coming from a 10-year-old listener.
0: Yeah. And I have good news. Because we've changed norms and the success of groups like Mothers Against Drunk Driving, it has gone down a lot. It was something like in the 80s, 20,000, 18,000 traffic alcohol-related fatalities. And in 2022, it was 13,000. And we're having all these amazing accomplishments around us. For instance, something we never think about just because it's off the table, particulate matter in the air, and Medicaid recipients' deaths from coal plant emissions dropped from 50,000 in 1999. So I'm not talking about 1949. In 1999, to 1,600 in the year of 2020. So 95% drop. Mm-hmm. These things are happening all the time. There are so many forms of cancer that were once almost immediate death sentences that now have 90-something percent cure rates. So I'm saying we're kind of living in the era of miracles. Let us not take it easy. But if I could change anything, I wish people would understand and appreciate that more. And then when they do, they could see, well, what's the stuff that worked? How do we do that again? And how do we not go back? So, for instance, by allowing more coal plants to come online, you're going to get more coal plant deaths. If everyone knew the particulate matter statistic, maybe they wouldn't stand for it.
1: Yeah. You know, though, it does make me think about other dangerous things that we do. And one of the changes that we've made in this country in the last couple of decades is how much we're using our phones, how much screen time we're having, which we know is not good for us, and yet we still do it. And I wonder if there's going to be a moment when that is another big change that occurs in this country, that we really take a step back from that. Let's go to Rebecca in Columbia, South Carolina. Rebecca, what about you? What would you change about America?
13: Hey, yeah. So I am a type 1 diabetic. So one of the things I would love to see improved is our healthcare system. Because a lot of people actually, coincidentally, with the name of the show, In the Middle, either don't qualify for the low-income assistance and make too much money to qualify for the financial assistance programs mm-hmm. that the healthcare companies offer. Like, you know, it has to be so much of a percent below the federal poverty limit, and In the Middle, people don't qualify
1: because right.
13: they make too much, but also not enough. And especially for something so crucially vital to survive, I can't live without insulin. And the manufacturers have the monopoly, so they can charge whatever it is they want. And people ration it, they water it down, they take less. And it just hurts. It hurts the system when people don't have or can't afford the health care that they need so
1: would
13: desperately.
1: Would you go to like a single payer system? Is that what you're suggesting? Or how would you change our health care system?
13: I don't know. All systems have flaws. I don't know what the best. I mean, you see, I think what comes to mind is more the European mentality of where yeah. they have more of the socialized health care. It's coming out of your taxpayer dollars, but then the things you need are at the visit. A lot of yeah. that stuff actually ends up getting covered
1: yeah.
13: because it's already been taken out of your taxes.
1: Yeah.
13: Let me
1: take that to our guest, Rebecca. Thank you very much for that call. Rokana, what do you think could change with healthcare? Because we've seen, I mean, Obamacare passed. That was very difficult. President Obama had, I believe, 60 Democrats in the Senate for a period of time, and they still couldn't get a public option in Obamacare. And the Trump administration has tried time and time again to dismantle it, to get rid of it. But do you think that big change in healthcare is something that is going to happen in this country again, or is it just too hard of a lift?
2: Yes, and I think AI makes that more possible because there is now an anxiety about jobs, and people are going to say, we don't want our health care to be tied just to our job. And so it makes sense to expand Medicare, something that is very popular, and start by expanding it to 60, to 50, and then further. To expand it to 50 is actually not even that dramatic of an expense. It's about $50 to $60 billion on average to do that. And we need to work towards getting Medicare for all, and that's something I believe we can build a coalition to do.
1: You know, we heard Rebecca Mike mention the term socialism, referencing the European healthcare system. You are joining us from the now Democratic Socialist run New York City. Do you think meaningful changes to our economic system are possible, or are the wealthy too powerful now to give up control?
0: I'm glad you didn't say Democratic Socialist Republic of Brooklyn, where I'm joining you from. I think it's quite possible, but you have to focus on it and you have to have priorities. And so I did notice in the victories of the headline getting three fairly far left candidates, two different degrees, two DSA candidates and Brad Lander, that an emphasis, just as when Representative Khanna was listing things that we could get together about, the emphasis was more on Israel and United States funding of Israel. You can't emphasize everything and say the one or two slogans. You have to decide which are your rallying cries. And so it was Israel that was cited instead of the more usual and what I had been hearing from the left, Medicare for all. So my question to the representative, why is that? Why do you think that Medicare for all is the thing that really gets people out, the thing that really rallies the left? And, you know, if you run for president, that'll be your lane. Why do you think Israel has replaced Medicare for all or some environmental claims as the thing that really unites and puts a fire under that alignment of the American political system?
2: My first, it seems to me it's a clearer contrast in races. So, you know, Medicare for all, there are a number of people now who will adopt it, even if they're not fully committed to it, and say, well, I'm for Medicare for all, too. So it's harder to draw that contrast in a way that Bernie did when, you know, it was really only him and Elizabeth Warren who were championing it. The second thing is that Israel has just, the Gaza and Israel have become a proxy for, are you a truth teller in American politics? Now, obviously, different people have a different perception of truth, but for many people in the Democratic Party, they see what happened post October 7th, and they see that Israel's response was utterly disproportionate, and 20,000 children died, and the UN is saying it was a genocide. And if you're not being willing to say that, why is that? And then are you really going to be willing to fight for a billionaire tax or Medicare for all?
0: So yeah, so you think those, I don't think those two are as clearly related. If you don't say genocide, you're not for a billionaire tax. But I just want to point out that the first part of your answer, if we're talking about enmity and partisanship, you're right in terms of political science that there was once a contrast on Medicare for all, and now there's not, so you don't stand out if you endorse it. But doesn't that just mean as more people agree with you, you emphasize these important issues less? And by the way, we don't have Medicare for all, so it might not be a contrast, but it might be the thing that needs emphasizing.
2: Well, I often lead with it, but you know, we're talking about Democratic primary races where people are choosing between two Democrats. And yes, I think the sincerity of conviction of Medicare for all matters. I think it would probably matter for a presidential race because they're people have 2 years or something to evaluate a candidate. But in a congressional race, if someone puts on their website Medicare for All, is a voter really going to do the due diligence of did they just do that a year ago or have they made it in the fight? Harder to do. And so I think voters look to a number of issues as a proxy for does this person share my values and are they going to fight a system that they feel is stacked against them? And I have been surprised to some extent of how much Gaza has been an issue in Democratic primaries, but having been to a lot of races across the country, I'll tell you just factually, wherever you stand on it, it is. And by the way, if you talk to Josh Gottheimer, who has a totally opposite view of me, he'd say the same thing. He would just come at it differently, but he would not deny the fact that this issue has consumed Democratic primaries.
1: Yeah. Let's get to some of the comments that are coming online, Tolliver, at listentothemiddle.com as we ask people, what would you change about America?
3: Most comments I've ever gotten. Okay, so here's Patty. She says, I'd like to see a civics test administered before allowing a single person to vote. Tony in Champaign says, we need a better way to find our leaders. In China, their political leaders come up through the ranks and have proven their abilities. Scott wants a nonpartisan FCC to enforce standards when media outlets spread fake news. Taylor says, I believe one of the biggest problems facing America today is our first past the post voting system. And okay, I'll just stop here. Okay, I got like 30 more of these.
1: It is funny the amount of people that want to make changes to just how the government works in general. Let me get to another caller. Jeff is in Overland Park, Kansas. Hi, Jeff. What do you think? What would you change about America?
14: Hey, thanks, Jeremy. When I first called in, I said we need to figure out a way to make practical a multi-party system in the United States. And as I've been in the queue listening, I think part of the answer to that question is we have to get the dark money into politics so that the Republican and Democratic mega donors are not controlling the narrative from the start.
1: Hmm. I want to ask our guests about the multi-party aspect of that, especially if he would be running for the Democratic nomination. What do you think about that, Ro Khanna? Do you think that the two-party system that we have right now should change?
2: I'm for new parties entering. I have always said that the Democratic Party needs to earn votes and shouldn't be lecturing people not to vote for a third party. Companies don't say, well, just buy from me or buy from my competitor and don't choose something, a third choice. Mm-hmm. And our politics are too stale. And in my view, having new parties emerge would be a good thing. The structural barriers to that are hard. But we're also in a volatile time. So, candidly, if there were ever a time a third party candidacy could emerge for president, probably at 28 is not a bad time.
1: Well, and also it would probably have to be like right now, because the closer you get to 2028, the more angry either of the two parties would be about a third person jumping in. Mm-hmm. They'd say you're just taking away votes from this person or that person.
2: Yeah, and it would be a unique combination. But the challenge of it is that the rules are so hard, right, to qualify on ballots. And the parties have really made the system one that makes it very hard for third parties to compete.
0: Hmm. Well, here are some countries with proportional representation. France, the UK, India. I would not swap our current political state with any of them, because you have the National Rally in France, you have the Brexit Party in the UK. The Indian political system is dominated by, I mean, it's factionalized, but, you know, it's still able to be dominated by Modi and Hindu nationalism. I don't think that that is actually the cure for our problems, but it would be interesting to have a Canadian-type system where occasionally a robust third or fourth party could gain some seats.
1: Well, and the British are now on their 100th prime minister in the last week. So
0: they're Italy now, apparently.
1: Right, I guess.
2: Well, you could, and you could have multi parties without having proportional representation. I mean, but which maybe, I don't know, is Canada like that? I mean, I'm not saying we go to proportional representation, but I think having a few more parties would be good.
1: Let me just sneak in one more call here before the next break. Jeff is in Raleigh, North Carolina. Jeff, what about you? What would you change about America?
15: Hi, thanks for taking my call. There have been so many good changes that people have been talking about tonight. But one thing I would change is the mindset in America that government is costing too much money rather than investing in people and investing in future, you know, education, healthcare. You know, these are public utilities, effectively. So I think that mindset has to change to make better use of our tax dollars.
1: Well, Jeff, you're calling in from North Carolina, which is a very purple state with, you know, Republican legislature right now, a Democratic governor, but goes back and forth. Do you think that your fellow North Carolinians agree with you that there should be more money invested by the government into these kinds of things?
15: I think many do, and you know, and I think people are all too quick to point to wasteful spending, but then they're upset that they're not getting the services that they require. You know, North Carolina is one of the last in school funding, but you know, education is what makes, you know, North Carolina have a fairly strong economy. It's been an education state for a long time. I see that slipping away. So, and you know, I view these things as like I said in my intro, a public utility. You know, healthcare is a public utility. I mean, I think it's not a competitive marketplace. So.
1: Well, Jeff, thank you very much for that call. And Tolliver, you could say that the biggest and most consequential change in American history was the abolition of slavery under President Lincoln.
3: Yeah, well, we don't have any archival audio of Honest Abe talking about that, but we do have actor Daniel Day-Lewis playing him in the 2012 film Lincoln, arguing in favor of the 13th Amendment. Listen to this.
16: See the here and now. That's the hardest thing. The only thing that accounts. Abolishing slavery by constitutional provision settles the fate for all coming time, not only of the millions now in bondage, but of unborn millions to come.
1: The 13th Amendment, by the way, passed in December of 1865. Tolliver, what have you got for us here?
3: This is Ray Charles with America the Beautiful. I bet they're going to play this at the 500th anniversary of America, which will be sponsored by Faygo. We're taking your calls coming up on The Middle.

0: This is KJZZ 91.5 and KJZZ.org. Thanks for joining us this Thursday for The Middle. The conversation continues in just a moment.
1: If you haven't heard of Diljit Dosanjh yet, you will. He's a Punjabi singer and actor who became the first Punjabi artist to play Coachella, to sell out Madison Square Garden. He'll be here to tell you his incredible origin story and will break down why his outfit at the Met Gala made so much news around the world. That's coming up on Q from CBC.
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0: It's 9:40.
3: This is The Middle. I'm Jeremy Hobson. This hour, we're asking, what would you change about America? I am joined by California Congressman Ro Khanna and journalist Mike Pesca. You can call us at 844-4MIDDLE. That's 844-464-3353. Or you can reach out at listentothemiddle.com. And before we go back to the phones, Ro Khanna, a Reuters poll came out the other day and found that 38% of Americans don't believe the U.S. will exist 250 years from now, at least not as a single country. What do you say to people who want the United States to get divorced, whether it's people who want Texas to secede or California to secede, or there to be one country for blue states and one for red?
4: They're wrong. Too many people have spilled blood for the country to be a union, whether it was the Revolutionary War, the Civil War, World War One, or World War II. We're trying to do something historically unprecedented, to be a cohesive, multiracial, multi-religious, multi-ethnic democracy. No nation in the world has done that. And we should work towards achieving that purpose, not shirking from it. And I would argue that our challenges don't rise up to some of the challenges that previous generations have faced.
3: Mike, do you think that the country is moving towards separation, or do you think that, you know, the media and our political system tend to reward people for talking about a country that can't be saved?
5: Yeah, all the incentives do rise to catastrophization. And think about the last times we actually succeeded or were almost torn asunder. It was through that original sin, that peculiar institution, that we couldn't have had a country unless we made compromises with the slave state and the free state. But it was a long time coming, and there was a civil war based on the most profound differences that a people's ever had. Now, what would there be a civil war about? You know, if you like monster trucks or if you like granola, I mean, what other than vibes, other than kind of really minor differences in just the outlook of life, like how would or why would we actually divorce from each other? Trans athletes in high school? What's the issue that touches and sets it off that is a thousandth as important as slavery? I don't think it exists.
3: A lot of people I can just see are calling in with ideas for constitutional amendments. So why don't we just hear from one of them? Let's see. Kathleen is in Fort Collins, Colorado. Kathleen, what do you think?
6: Well, for a long time, I thought that at the national level, the legislature should just be one body instead of separated into the Senate and the House. I think the Senate has way too much power with their arcane rules and their filibuster, and they don't truly represent the people, because a state like Wyoming that's less than a million people has two senators. A state like California that's got 30 million has two senators. So it doesn't really represent the people. And when you have one party in charge of or in power in the House, for example, and the other party in charge of the Senate, that then you just have complete gridlock. Yeah. And I think just having one body elected by the people would work out a lot better.
3: Kathleen, thank you for that. Ro Khanna, what do you think about that?
4: Well, Well, as a practical matter, I believe that getting rid of the filibuster would be a step forward. And, you know, I think the idea of changing the House and Senate probably very, very difficult to do. So my focus, you know, if I was starting from scratch, the caller makes good points. But given now, I would focus on how do we get the Senate moving, which ending the filibuster would do.
3: You represent a district in California where there are a lot of people who are very upset about the fact that, as we just heard, that, you know, there are so many people and they're represented in the Senate by the same amount of people as a state like Wyoming.
4: Yeah, I mean, I agree that you know, the focus on these two senators with as much power to states' rights back then as a compromise because they needed to get the states buy-in to have a national government. I mean, that's probably not what we would design today. But of all the things that we could reform, it seems to me that a realistic, achievable one, at least in my political lifetime, is getting rid of the filibuster. You know, 200 years from now, who knows what we do. But for now, that would be my focus.
5: And also, I'd add, it's good to have at least one House without two-year terms. Six-year terms are good. I wouldn't want all my elected federal officials to have them. But, you know, two-year terms, it's just basically get elected and then start fundraising again.
3: Yeah. Chris is calling in from Central Florida. Chris, what about you? What would you change about America?
7: I wanted to touch on the earlier was mentioned that there's not much more important than the end of slavery. And I agree that that's one of the most influential changes we've made in the country. I also want to touch on what I see now in the country, this anti-Christ centered ideologies that we're seeing, whether it be with the LGBTQ issues, whether it be with allowing homosexuals to adopt children, whether it be with how prevalent pornography is on our webs online. There's just so much that I see as being anti-Christ.
3: You'd like to see more. You'd like to see more religion.
7: Even if you're not necessarily more religion. I would like to see more Christ, more Christ-like elected officials. Also, like, even some of the policies that the Democrats push all the time when it comes to social issues. Yeah. I don't understand. Like, I've known Muslims for over almost 20 years now, and some of those policies even Muslims are completely against. And there, I just feel like the parties are trying to pull people away from the things that have made us who we are as a people. Think about where we come from as a bloodline. Whether you know, we're here because our family has pushed us to this point. We have a history of thousands of years, and if our family were looking at us today, they would be ashamed. Like, I'm talking about our ancestors.
3: Okay. Even Chris, let me bring that to our guests and see what they think. Mike Pesca. You know, there are a lot of people in this country who would like to see more religion. I don't know that necessarily they would be focused specifically on one, as Chris is. But what do you think about what you just heard there?
5: Some idea about values and morals and some of the teachings of Jesus certainly are things that the country needs. But I think if you replaced, well, first of all, the great thing about America, it was founded on an idea, not a religion. But I do think if you were to replace our civic religion with something like the teaching of Christ, we would no more agree on that than we do what we disagree on right now. I mean, is Christ the Christ that the caller represented with no adoption by homosexuals? Or is Christ the love thy neighbor as you would thyself and clothe the naked and feed the hungry? You know, so I don't even think that would actually be, apart from the fact that it goes against the founding and our explicit documents, I don't even think that would be unifying, even for those who do believe in Christ.
3: Mm-hmm. Sean is calling in from Denver, Colorado. Sean, what about you? What would you change about America?
8: Hey, Jeremy. Thanks for taking my call. The biggest thing for me is imposing term limits for Congress. and coupling that with publicly funded elections.
3: Okay. You know what is interesting? If you're watching on YouTube, you would have seen that Ro Khanna nodded when you said term limits. But does that mean that you're in favor of term limits for Congress, Congressman?
4: I am. I've said 12 years in the House, 12 years in the Senate. I'm for term limits in the House, Senate, and also the Supreme Court.
3: Okay. And what about public funding of elections?
4: Yes. I mean, I think that would be ideal. At the very least, we should have states be allowed to regulate campaign finance. I mean, it makes no sense that someone is restricted to not give a candidate like me running for Congress more than $3,500, but can go into the room next door and write a super PAC $2 million that would support me or oppose me. I mean, it's a totally broken system, and it has given people with money too much say. Now, I agree with Mike that money is not determinative. I mean, Kamala Harris had more money than Donald Trump, and there are lots of cases. Mamdani was outspent. But the threat of money and big money, it has a distortionary impact on politicians' thinking and erodes trust in our democracy.
3: By the way,
5: I'll give you a good one. I'll throw a good fix that no one said. Elections that last less than 2 months in Canada.
3: That would be nice.
5: They last between 37 and 51 days. It's a nice way to do it. Concentrates the mind, eliminates a lot of the money.
3: But then there would be so many TV shows that would have to go off the air because they spend all day, every day, talking about the elections. Ro Khanna, by the way, you are in
5: a tragedy, Jeremy.
3: You're in a little bit of a tiff with the world's first trillionaire, Elon Musk, right now, who you have said needs to answer for the fact that people have died because of cuts to USAID. He has said you should be jailed. Do you think that there should be a change made so that we can't have trillionaires or even billionaires in this country? Or do you think that's just the capitalist system and that we should let the chips fall where they may?
4: Well, certainly trillionaires shouldn't threaten to jail people. But my problem is the tax. I believe we have a biased tax code where you tax capital at a rate that's less than taxing work. And so we've allowed for massive accumulation of wealth. You don't have tax on stock buybacks. You don't have an effective corporate tax rate, often even at 21%, they're paying less. So the system has been rigged in a way that even though Musk, in my view, is an entrepreneur and created actually useful products in Tesla and Starlink and in SpaceX, the wealth that he's accumulated is exaggerated by a biased tax code. So I would fix that tax code, and I would tax the trillionaires that he's become at 5% so that ordinary Americans can prosper.
3: Let me go to Aaron in Chicago. Aaron, what about you? What would you change about America?
9: Hi, thanks for having me on. I'm from Chicago, Illinois. I would change the drug classification system. I think that all drugs should be decriminalized, and I don't think that someone who smokes weed or maybe chooses to do anything else should be seen as a criminal. U.S. spends $75 billion a year prosecuting drug users, and with that money, if we didn't spend $75 billion, we can give free education, a higher education to every student in America. Mm. We can give free school lunches to every student in America. And we could use the rest of the money to increase access to public health and mental health awareness.
3: Yeah. And you're calling us from Chicago, where I was recently. And not only are there marijuana dispensaries, now there are mushroom dispensaries in Chicago, too. So it's already moving in that direction, Aaron. And Mike Pesca, it's one of the things that's actually kind of interesting is a change that has been made in this country. 2014 was the year that marijuana was first legalized in Colorado and Washington State, I believe. And now more than half the states have legal recreational use of marijuana. We have been moving in the direction that Aaron's talking about.
5: Yeah, I think it's 26-24. You have to pay attention to the rollouts here in New York. There were a lot of misstarts. But here's one to add to what Aaron was talking about just in terms of the incarceration. I very much believe that we can cut jail sentences, prison sentences massively, that when people turn 40 or 50, they basically age out of crime. And even Norway has no life sentences. 21 years is the most you could get. And that horrible guy who killed dozens of people, he has a 21-year sentence, and he lives in a jail cell with a laptop and a kitchen. So I think if our jail and prison system were not eliminated, I totally disagree with the abolish prison reforms. But if we really, really lessened jails, it would come at a very low cost. Sure, there'd be headlines, you know, a 60-year-old is going to be let out and he's going to do something bad. But overall, this would be a boon to society. And we don't think about that much.
3: Congressman, do you have thoughts on that, on kind of like declassifying drugs? Is that something that would be part of your presidential campaign?
4: Well, certainly marijuana. I mean, I think let's start there. I don't think declassifying all drugs is the right policy, personally. I mean, but I would declassify marijuana. And I agree with Mike that we need to look at mandatory minimums and have a rational policy on what those mandatory minimums would be. And there are a lot of people who get long sentences with racial disparity as well that are not justified.
3: I'm going to get one more caller in here. Dave in Mishawaka, Indiana. Dave, what would you change about America?
10: Well, I'd get rid of gerrymandering. I'm not, you know, an expert on the Constitution, but I don't know if that's even in the Constitution. But if it is, they made a mistake, because you know, gerrymandering allows, you know, politicians to choose their own voters instead of the other way around. And I think you would do a great service to our democracy if you got rid of it, because I think it'd be more representation, you know, instead of politicians choosing their own voters. And another thing I don't understand is how the Republicans got to redistrict before the 10-year census. Because, I mean, in the Constitution it says you have a census every 10 years and then, you know, you draw your lines. How can you do it before that? I mean, is that even constitutional? How are they getting away with it?
3: Right, which is what's happening all over the country right now. Dave, thank you for that. Ro Khanna, your thoughts on gerrymandering, which has really been happening so much this year.
4: I agree completely with the caller. That was John Lewis's voting rights bill. We would have ended gerrymandering nationally. We would have had independent commissions in every state, and we should do that. And the Democrats, when we next have power, should do that.
3: By the way, if you actually do run for president, if you were to win the White House, would you take away any of the powers of the president that President Trump has been using? Do you think it makes sense to limit the extraordinary powers of the president of the United States?
4: The problem with the president is that he's been using them unconstitutionally. So what we need to do is enforce the Constitution. Let me give you three examples. The president shouldn't be going to war without getting Congress's authorization. I mean, the fact that he went into Iran for months was illegal, and no Democratic president could get us into war without getting that authorization from Congress. Second, the president shouldn't be taking down departments and stopping funding that Congress has authorized. And no Democratic president should just be appropriating money or refusing to spend money in defiance of Congress. And third, the president is engaged in corruption. I mean, the engagement of having family businesses that are being enriched by foreign entities, I mean, that is illegal in my view on the Emoluments Clause, but it's just not being enforced. So I guess I would just say that we need a Democratic president who's aggressive on pursuing our ideals and our agenda, but aggressive in a constitutional way.
3: All right, we have to leave it there. That is Democratic Congressman Ro Khanna of California. We've also been speaking with Mike Pesca, who hosts both The Gist and the How To podcast. Thanks so much to both of you.
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3: And we continue our theme about America 250 next week. 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
3: 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I'm Jeremy Hobson. I will talk to you next week.
0: Good evening, happy Friday, and thanks for spending part of it with us on KJZZ 91.5, The Perfect Mix. 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
1: I'm Tom Power. Welcome to Q. You're about to hear something pretty rare. Diljit Dosanjh almost never does interviews in English, but he came into our studio in Toronto. If you don't know Diljit, he's one of the biggest artists on the planet right now. The first Punjabi artist to perform at Coachella, just sold out Madison Square Garden twice, about to headline Wembley Stadium. And his first international flight ever, by the way, was to Canada. In fact, Diljit will tell you about playing Vancouver steps away from where a ship of Punjabi immigrants was turned away from Canada over 100 years ago, and what he snuck into the Met Gala using Shakira as a distraction. Diljit Dosanjh coming up. Plus, you'll hear from a Canadian artist who's been carrying around songs he's written since 1972. He's 77 now, and he's putting them out. That's coming up on Q.

You're listening to Q from CBC on public radio in the United States and across North America on Sirius XM 169. My name is Tom Power. All right, so over the last few years, in case you haven't been paying too much attention to like the biggest trends in pop culture, let me fill you in. Punjabi music is everywhere. I mean, it's pretty likely that you already know that because songs sung entirely in Punjabi are topping charts, racking up billions of streams, being played out of car windows all around the world, especially here in Canada. And really at the center of that phenomenon, like the way the Beatles were at the center of the British invasion, or like Madonna was at the center of 80s pop, the center of this phenomenon is a guy named Diljit Dosanjh. If you don't know him yet, I have to be honest, you probably will soon. I mean, mainly you'll know him soon because hopefully you stick around for the interview, but also because for decades, he's been a beloved figure in India and across the Punjabi diaspora, especially here in Canada. And now he's broken through to a completely different level. Just listen to this.

0: That is the song Vibe by Diljit Dosanjh. It's off his 2021 album Moonchild Era, an album that cemented him as an unstoppable force in music. His music has been streamed more than 10 billion times across platforms. His videos pull in hundreds of millions of views. He's selling out stadiums around the world in minutes. Universities are teaching courses about his impact, and cities are declaring days in his honor. Seriously, I can back that up. He played the Sky Dome, like the Rogers Center, when he played Toronto. You can take a course on him at the University of Toronto. And in Los Angeles, they just declared January 6, 2027, Diljit Dosanjh Day. So I'm excited for you to get to hear this. As you can tell, we're kind of excited too. And we were very interested to talk to Diljit Dosanjh because he might be one of the most influential people in music right now. And because he very rarely does interviews in English at all. So to sit down with him, much less for like an hour, was very special. If this artist, I should say, is new to you, Diljit Dosanjh, I still think you're going to find something special here and something familiar. He'll tell you about singing at weddings to make a living and what he snuck into the Met Gala using Shakira as a distraction. Anyway, here's my conversation with Diljit Dosanjh. Welcome to the show.
1: Thank you so much, sir. Thanks for having me. And you're looking beautiful, sir.
0: Yes. You know what? We should trade jackets afterwards.
1: Sure.
0: Maybe, you know. How are you doing on this? You're on this massive tour. How's it going?
1: I'm blessed, sir. I'm blessed. I'm very good and rest properly, and I feel blessed.
0: How do you possibly rest when you're going this much as you're going?
1: Just a cold shower, and I'm.
0: Oh, yeah, really?
1: Yeah, and I'm okay.
0: I got friends like that, whereas I need like 6 or 7 hours sleep. If they get a shower, they're good.
1: Yeah. Like shower for me is like a vacation, my pre-workout, everything. The cold shower is miracle.
0: How about before you go on stage? Like, do you have a ritual before you go on stage? Is there something you do every show before you go on?
1: A little bit of yoga.
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0: 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At all?
1: No, on stage is just music, sound. Sound is like God to me. Sound is everything to me. Through sound, I found God. So it's very pure moment when I was on stage. That moments were very pure.
2: I can understand that. I've had experiences like that too, yes. Where I thought like any evidence I have of God or evidence of some sort of higher power in my life comes through the
1: sound.
2: Transcendence of the music that I've
1: it's
2: heard.
1: Sound.
2: Yeah.
1: We think it's like God is like big face, big arm, and the big guy.
2: White beard. Yeah.
1: But I think it's no shape. In our Gurbani, I belong to Sikh family. Uh-huh. In our Gurbani, it's written, Na roop, na rekh, na rang kich. Tre gun te prab pin. He, she, them. Mm-hmm. Like he's beyond the shape, color, everything.
2: He or she or they transcends all that and can be found in the feeling you get and the transcendence through music.
1: Yeah, so sound is God for me.
2: What why do you think that? I don't know if you're the person to ask about this or whether I should ask someone who's like who teaches that university
1: course. Who enlightened already.
2: or that university course about you. What I find really interesting is that your audience is filled with people who speak Punjabi, but also filled with people who don't. Who may not understand the words that you're singing.
1: Music is universal language, 100%. Mm-hmm. We love Bad Bunny. Mm-hmm. We love Afro music. We love Latin music. Mm-hmm. Music has no language. So now it's time to...

0: How was Coachella?
1: That was beautiful, beautiful. That's the long my wish list. Coachella is like, I saw one documentary, the Beyonce preparing the Coachella like 4 or 5 months. So that time in, I think 2000, is back 10, 15 years back maybe, if I'm not wrong. That time I'll think about this. One day I'll go Coachella, 100%.
0: Did you really have a wish list? Like, was Madison Square Garden on your wish list?
1: Yes. It's wish list is very long because I'm in the, like, life is a movie for me. Life is like a fair for me. Fair?
0: Yeah.
1: Mela, hana? Is that me? Yeah, fair for me. So I want to ride every...
0: Ride.
1: Yeah, I want to ride. You understand.
0: This whole time I spoke Punjabi, I just didn't want to let you know. I didn't. Yeah. This whole time I spoke.
1: Yeah, I want to ride every ride.
0: Well, I'm glad to cross one other thing off your wish list by being here on this show.
1: Oh, yeah, yes.
0: I have a video I want to show you. Okay. Have a look at this.
1: Please, sir.
0: Can you tell us what we just saw?
1: Yes.
0: And what you said?
1: I said, if you don't understand me, it's okay. It's just a vibe. You just match the vibes. And Punjabis have arrived. Punjabi aage hoye. That, the line, it's not my line. It's every Punjabi's line. Punjabi aage hoye. I didn't think about this. I didn't plan this. And I didn't know about that line going to be huge after this.
0: Wait, why do you think that line that line got so huge after you said that?
1: I don't know. It's like maybe... When you press someone so much.
0: When you oppress someone so much, yeah, when you so keep someone much, down. Yeah, yeah,
1: yeah, yeah, yeah. And one day he pop up and he said, I'm here, bro.
0: Yeah.
1: So it's like that. That's that feeling.
0: That must have been gratifying to see that line take off all over the world.
1: Yes, 100%. And it's not my line. It's my community line.
0: So let's listen to some music right now. Take a listen to this.

0: In this song, the guy said, I have a court case. I already won, but I lose my heart for you.
1: Hmm.
0: I love you.
1: It's a love song.
0: It's a love song, yes.
1: Here's a question I have about that song. Okay. So one of the instruments I heard there in that

0: song is the dumbi.
1: Dumbi, yeah.
0: You know, really, for people who don't know, really important instrument.
1: Yeah, dumbi, tol, yeah.
0: In Punjabi folk music and classical music.
1: And El Goze.
0: And El Goze in there as well. Yeah, and also Tar Shanai.
1: Yeah. It's called Ravan Hathi too.
0: One of the, if I'm not mistaken, one of the most important dumbi players is from your area of
1: From
0: Punjab, right?
1: Yes.
0: Lal Chand Yamlajad.
1: Oh, thank you so much, sir. Thank you. You said the name. Thank you so much.
0: Why does that invoke something to you when I say the name?
1: He's God. He actually started the Punjabi music.

0: when he traveled to different places to sing, he got the big tanpura. You saw tanpura?
1: Yeah.
0: That's a big one.
1: Yeah.
0: So he don't have the ride to go everywhere. So he walked three hours, four hours.
1: Yeah.
0: So that tanpura is too heavy. So one day he thought, if I do the shorter version of this tanpura, mm-hmm. how it sounds. So accidentally and obviously maybe proper thought, he created the tumbi.
1: To be able to carry it around. To
0: yes,
1: be able to go.
0: Yes, that's the easy thing. Right? And he created the new instrument for Punjabi community, tumbi. So he's a scientist. He was a scientist.
1: Yeah, I saw a video of you playing tumbi one time.
0: I did a film about Amar Singh Chamkila. That's a different guy. He was a legend. So he played tumbi too. So every old artist, Punjabi old artist, you have to know how to play the tumbi on stage.
1: So my question is, when I love that you like, I love the reaction that I love older musicians too, and I love old music too, and I love the reaction that you had when I even said that artist's name, right? Do you think about those older artists that came before you, especially in Punjabi music, in the music that you're making? Are they on your mind?
0: Yes, 100%. When I was in Madison Square Garden on stage, I swear to my music, I feel like the Lal Chand Jamla Jatt, Amar Singh Chamkila, Sardoo Sikandar, every big artist who started and who did so much hard work for Punjabi music, they are with me. And in my heart, I say, Chamkila, please look at this Madison Square Garden through my eyes. Please look at this and feel that feel, bro. We are here.
1: I'm Tom Power. 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
1: I'm Tom Power. You're listening to Q. You're in the middle of my conversation with Diljit Dosanjh, who we caught up with in the middle of his world tour. A very rare chance to sit down with this sort of global superstar who very rarely does interviews in English. Diljit says he always knew two things, that he'd be famous and that one day Punjabi music would be everywhere around the world. He was certainly right on both counts. But before we get into all that, I wanted to know what life was like for him just growing up. And this story, I'd heard that he ran away from home when he was a little kid because of a girl. What was your life like growing up in Punjab?
0: Amazing.
1: As a kid, when you were a little kid?
0: I feel blessed from day one.
1: Yeah.
0: Yes.
1: But like before you, because the story I want to tell is when you were 10, you went to the city, right?
0: Yes, yes, yes. My family sent me to the city with my relatives. That time I don't want to go, but I don't have choice that time.
1: Because before that, you were a kid. You were just a kid in school.
0: Yes, yes, yes, yes.
1: I heard this great story that you confessed your love for a girl in school.
0: Yes, sorry.
1: And she...
0: Oh, sheesh.
1: She called your phone, and you had to pack. You packed two bananas and hit the road, is what I heard.
0: Yes, sir. Yes, sir.
1: I
0: yes,
1: saw that.
0: Yes.
1: Do you mind? Do you mind telling the story?
0: Oh my God! I don't know. Maybe it's, in the English, maybe the story gonna be.
1: No, yeah. I got it.
0: Like, okay. So in third grade, boys in the school, they said, "You like any girl?" I said, "Yes, I like this girl." And they said, "Go and tell her that you're gonna marry with her." I went to her and said, "I'm gonna marry with you." And she said, okay. But when the school starts, she was crying. Her
1: story of my life, by the way. Yeah.
0: Her friends tell her, then you have to leave your house and go to Diljit's house, and you're going to leave your parents now in the third grade. So the first grade, the ma'am came in the class and, why are you crying? And she said, I have to marry with Diljit and I have to go with his house now. So who told you? Diljit. Oh, Diljit, come here. My God, ask your parents to meet me. So next day, I don't went to the school. I said, my tummy is so hurting. I don't want to go. I said, okay. Then I thought my life is over. Then I packed the fruits and put the bicycle. And I thought, I have to leave the house now. Then one of my villager, he said, where are you going? He said, oh, go back to your house. He's like, so back to my house.
1: I'm glad you made it home. Yeah. I'm glad you did all right. She missed out, by the way.
0: She was very beautiful. She's very beautiful.
1: So when you went to your uncle's.
0: Yes.
1: When you were going to the Gurdwara there, you were playing tabla and harmonium. Is
0: yes,
1: that
0: sir.
1: Right?
0: Yes, sir.
1: Was that your first introduction to music?
0: No, I love music before then.
1: To playing it.
0: Playing music, yes, after 11. But in my school, before 11, everybody saying, he's an artist. So I don't have any choice in my mind. Okay, I'm an artist.
1: How did they know you were an artist?
0: Because one time my teacher, he wrote a poem. So he said, if anybody... learn this poem quickly, you don't need to do this class. So I learned quickly. I want to get out from the class. So when I sang, he said, oh, your voice is good. So you're artist. Well, very good. I'm artist. Okay, then. It's easy. I don't need to study. And I'm artist now.
1: Did it feel different when you were singing in the Gurdwara? Did it feel a different vocation? Did you feel a different sort of sense of purpose around your singing when you started singing and playing tabla and playing harmonium in the Gurdwara?
0: Yeah, when I went to my uncle, he's on a religious path, so I play tabla there. So I thought, this is my journey with the music. I thought, this is the journey in my music. I have to play tabla now from now. But slowly, after 2-3 years, singing is my passion. So I start singing again.
1: But singing the...
0: Yeah, Shabad Kirtan.
1: Shabad Kirtan. Was there a part of you that was going to, okay, I'm going to sing that music?
0: Yes. I thought, now my life is Shabad Kirtan. But because I was in school, 10th grade, so I'm a little naughty guy too. So slowly I learned that I'm not that good. I'm a naughty one. So I have to go to the cultural activity more than the religious one.
1: Talk to me about, I read that you wanted to be famous. That was something you really wanted.
0: Yes, from day one.
1: You wanted to be rich and famous.
0: Yes, from day one.
1: Why?
0: I don't know. That's that feeling in my side. Everybody knows me and I don't know anybody. This is my feeling from day one. Later on, now I know this, nothing matter, but that feeling from day one in my mind when I was a child.
1: Let's talk about that, because I read about that you really specifically wanted to be, and I understand wanting wealth. It's a thing that can be instilled.
0: Yeah, because I came from a poor family, right?
1: Yeah.
0: It's like below average family.
1: Yeah.
0: And if you ill, then we don't have money to go to the doctor.
1: Yeah, if you get sick.
0: Don't get sick.
1: Because
0: we don't have money.
1: Yeah. Mm.
0: I thought, okay, the money thing is important.
1: Mm-hmm.
0: We don't have money. So maybe on that note, I thought, okay, I got the money. I got the money.
1: And then you knew you wanted to be famous. And I love that second thing you said. You said, I want everyone to know me, but I don't know anyone.
0: Yes.
1: What does that second part mean?
0: Like if you're so famous, you're not going to know everyone, right? I don't know. From day one, that's the term in my mind.
1: Yeah, yes. Already. Let's listen to some more music. How about that?
0: Yes, sir. Watch out, man. Watch out. Dil G coming, man. Oh, word. They say he the GOAT. He all the way down. Yeah, dog. He killing again. Oh, Dil G. Watch out. Watch out.

0: 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Before all of this success and all these big streaming numbers, you made your living as a wedding singer. Is that right?
1: Yes.
0: Tell me about what it's like to be a wedding singer.
1: It's amazing. It's so much money in that field.
0: Yeah, how did you get into it? How did you?
1: My album came in 2002.
0: Yeah.
1: And the four or five people came to my company and said, we want to book this guy. It's a birthday party. And I was like, no, I don't want to go on a birthday party. So I don't have choice to decide because I was in the contract that time. I was so dumb. I don't know. I'm a singer now. From where I get the money? So when they gave me money, because oh my God, this is the path.
0: So you start making money as singing at weddings and singing at birthdays and that kind of stuff.
1: Yes, and that is like addiction. I don't say no to anybody. If someone says 10,000 rupees, okay. 5,000 rupees, okay. 15,000 rupees, okay. I don't say no to anybody. I go everywhere, day, night.
0: So what happened? Like, what happened that you're not doing that now?
1: My senior artists from my field, they didn't like I do too much shows. Mm-hmm. Then I thought, oh my God, you guys think that if I'm not doing wedding songs, I'm done? Mm-hmm. Nah, bro. Because I love Michael Jackson. I was in the wedding show and I was watching Michael Jackson. And everybody's saying, you mad, bro. Punjabi music not gonna go on this level.
0: Did you see it? Did you see that it can?
1: Yeah.
0: No, back then, when the people were saying 100%, Punjabi music will never...
1: 100%. I can see that time too. I said, no, bro. If he done this, I have to do this now. Michael Jackson is my inspiration. So then I said, okay, I'm gonna do the wedding shows. I'm gonna start my concerts now. And I'm going to plan the concerts now.
0: What were those first shows like in Canada? Because Canada was your first international flight, right?
1: Yes, Toronto. First time I saw...
0: Welcome back. What do you remember about it?
1: It's so clean.
0: Yeah.
1: Yeah, that time I said, oh my God. Inna clean bhi hundi hai. So...
0: How big was the show in 2005?
1: Amazing.
0: Was there many people there?
1: It's a fair.
0: Yeah.
1: Yeah, so it's already... People are already there. It's not for me. Uh-huh. It's already there. So I just sing, and they like it.
0: That must have been an important moment to know that you
1: very, very important, very important.
0: Play those big. I didn't know
1: that time. I was feeling I'm international now, but that was funny. But that's a good kick for me.
0: I mean, Punjabi music has become so massive all over the world, but especially here in Canada. That song we just heard, "Goat," Karan Aujla, who I've spoken to before.
1: Yes,
0: I heard that he told me that he wrote that in like part of that. It was like 10 seconds. He told me he wrote that.
1: I don't know about 10 seconds. Maybe he know about 10 seconds. I don't know about that. He sent me the track, and I already decided that my album name is Goat, and I'm gonna talk about me like this.
0: So the song is song is about you. The song is about.
1: It's a song about me.
0: Yeah, that I'm the greatest of all time. I'm joking.
1: No, you know, no, no, no. It's okay. Yes, I am. Yeah, it's about me. I don't sing about me too much.
0: And I thought I might could be wrong, but I thought I had read something about that you were sometimes in your early days of your career, you wouldn't feel that way, or you'd be like, I can't believe this is happening to me. Like, you weren't super confident as I can't believe all these people are coming here to see me.
1: Yes, at every time, even when we did the stadium last time in Vancouver,
0: yeah,
1: that was a dream for me. It's like, how they came for me? I'm not that good singer. I'm okay singer, but...
0: What did you see? You told me earlier, you said people are going to say to me, Punjabi music is never going to be that big like Michael Jackson in America.
1: Yes,
0: and you
1: said, because there is no example there.
0: And you said you saw it. How did you know?
1: I know. Sometimes you know.
0: Yeah.
1: Tomorrow is going to be rainy day. You feel that?
0: Yeah.
1: Yeah, right?
0: So you just felt like, hey, I know this music. I know that this music can get this big.
1: 101%.
0: Isn't that interesting, though?
1: Yes.
0: What is that?
1: That's called gut feeling.
0: Yeah.
1: Yeah, you can say gut feeling.

That is Gulabi Pug, one of Diljit's biggest hits ever off his 2018 album Roar. Before that, you heard the first part of my conversation with Diljit Dosanjh. Coming up, he's going to tell you what it's like to go to the Met Gala and what he snuck in there using Shakira as a distraction, and what it meant to play a sold-out show in Vancouver near the port where hundreds of people from Punjab were once denied entry into Canada. Diljit Dosanjh, coming up.

0: This is KJZZ 91.5 and KJZZ.org, the perfect mix of BBC, NPR, and KJZZ News. Thanks for joining us for Q this Thursday. There's more of the conversation just ahead. Then we've got the BBC World Service tonight at 11. It's Thursday, which means we are just about at the weekend. And we've got a new list of hotspots out. 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
2: I'm Tom Power. You're listening to Q. Coming up, you're going to hear from a Canadian artist who's been carrying around songs he's written since 1972. He's 77 now. He's putting them out, and they're great, so stick around for that. But right now, you're in the middle of my conversation with Diljit Dosanjh, who is possibly just one of the biggest stars in the world right now. In the first part of our conversation, he was telling you how he went from being a wedding singer to selling out stadiums all around the world, and how everybody around him told him it would never be possible. He's now at the heart of a Punjabi music explosion, which is happening all over the world, I would say especially here in Canada. So in the next part of our conversation, you're going to hear us get into one of the biggest shows and most meaningful shows he's ever played. It's in Vancouver, near the port, where not that long ago, hundreds of Punjabi folks were turned away from Canada. He'll tell that story. He'll also tell you two great Met Gala stories. But first, we start with another song that captures what Diljit Dosanjh does so well, taking Punjabi music and pushing it into a whole new territory.

0: This is the song Kinni Kinni from your last album, Ghost. This one a little bit more Afrobeaty to me, a little bit more R&B. How did people first react when you started mixing Punjabi music with different styles of music?
1: I think it's the same, because music have no language. So one song, Afro song, is going crazy in India. And I thought, if this beat they like, then let's make a Punjabi song on that beat.
0: Did anyone say, don't do it?
1: Yeah, first week, or maybe first 10, 15 days, people will say, no, this is not Punjabi music. No, what you're doing? This is different. This is, no, that's not the old feeling, bro. This and then after 15, 20 days, they're used to it.
0: Yeah. I mean, I get this. So, like, I'm a musician too, and I know that. And I play traditional music from where I'm from.
1: Oh, cool.
0: You know, like folk music and fiddle and accordion
1: and all
0: that stuff. And I know that when you add bass back where I'm from, like you add bass and you add drums, there's a section of people who's going to say, like, no, not only can you not do that, but no one's going to like it.
1: Yes. But the motto is to push the Punjabi music more. Okay, we push with the Afro music, but when the time came, we add the tol and tumbia and algoze on it, like we did in the Morni.
0: Yeah.
1: So it's just the motto is to push the Punjabi music more and more. That's why I tried different genres.

0: I want to talk about the Met Gala. What do you remember from going to the Met Gala?
1: Met Gala was in my wish list too.
0: Really?
1: Yes. So
0: written down, was this written down somewhere?
1: No, in my mind.
0: Okay.
1: Yeah, there's so much in my mind.
0: I heard a great story. I don't know if you can tell it about you. You had to get your kirpan into the...
1: Oh, yes. That was a bit controversial, maybe.
0: Is that too controversial to tell?
1: Maybe some people don't like this, but yes. They didn't allow me to bring my kirpan there. Yeah. So there's a weapon for them. But my look is with the kirpan.
0: Yeah, and it's not a... I mean, it's... They perceived it as a weapon.
1: Yes.
0: Because they don't understand the history.
1: So... I'm behind Shakira and too much metal in her dress.
0: Yeah.
1: So I said to them, okay, I didn't take the kirpan with me in the party, but let me do a photos on the carpet. They said, yeah, you can before the security check. Well, okay. Then Shakira went to the security and no other girl want to go behind her because she's a big, big, big star.
0: Yeah.
1: Right? The photographer clicked Shakira, not you.
0: Yeah.
1: I thought, this is my moment if I go with her.
0: Both the metal in her dress,
1: yes.
0: In security,
1: yes.
0: And also by like the photographs.
1: Yes.
0: This is what you wore to the
1: Met
0: Gala.
1: Yes. I put kirpan under the robe and went there. Yeah.
0: Can you tell me more about what you're wearing?
1: Yeah, this look is inspired from the Maharajas from India. I won the Cartier necklace, but I know they have... necklace that time in the UK museum. I didn't get that, but in India they designed this. So this is moon, this is sun, yin and yang, and maybe Unison and Shiva Shakti, and that's my turban, obviously. And behind this is
0: that's
1: the best part, sir. That's the best part.
0: Tell people what we're looking at.
1: So this is Gurmukhi. This is Punjab's map, and this is Gurmukhi Punjabi, our language.
0: What does it say?
1: It's Uda, Ada, Edi, Sasaha, like A, B, C,
0: okay,
1: D.
0: Okay, the alphabet.
1: The alphabet, okay. Yes.
0: Yeah.
1: When this idea came in my mind, I was crying. Oh my God, I'm not going alone. The Punjabi alphabet's going with me. Punjab is going with me. And this emotion is going with me. That's more important.
0: What emotion?
1: Punjabi aage hoye, that same emotion. When I did Coachella, one of my friends said, you know this, in the history, this is first time anybody in singing in Punjabi on the Coachella stage.
0: Mm.
1: This is a big moment for us. You don't realize. But I know. So that's the same moment. The Punjabi dress, Punjabi alphabet going on the world stage. That's a big thing for us.
0: So you wanted to do it. You wanted to wear the Punjabi map on your back and put the alphabet. It's not just I'm here.
1: Punjabi, we are here. We are here now. We came from very small villages, but we are here now.
0: I mean, that is so clear when we look at the show you did in Vancouver, which you broke the record for the biggest show by a Punjabi artist outside of India. You played at a stadium that in Vancouver that took place not far from a really important site in Indian and Canadian history, the Komagata Maru incident, also known as Guru Nanak Jahaz.
1: Guru Nanak Jahaz, yes.
0: Tell me about where you were and what you remember about the show.
1: After the show, one old guy, the Punjabi old guy, he knows some of my team members. And he said, I want to talk to Diljit. So one of my friends, he said, what's some old guy want to talk to you? He's very old and you have to talk with him. So he called me and I picked the call and he said, you know where your show is? Yes, in the stadium. He said, you know, it's 2 kilometers away when our people came first time in Vancouver, the Kamagata Maru Guru Nanak Jaj, they didn't allow us to enter in the Canada. And you were with 55,000 Punjabis that day.
0: Let me explain that. So in 1914, so over 100 years ago.
1: Yes, sir.
0: 376 people from Punjab, most of them six, were denied entry into Canada.
1: Yes, sir.
0: The ship, the Komagata Maru, was a decommissioned Japanese ship.
1: Yes.
0: It was stranded for months. Passengers faced starvation and an illness. It was only due to the kindness of Punjabi people who were already in Vancouver who were bringing out, this part blows my mind, were bringing out supplies that people were able to stay alive and the boat ended up turning around.
1: Yes, sir.
0: So this older person knew that history, or this older person who told you about it, he who was this older person who talked to you?
1: He's a doctor from Vancouver.
0: Yeah.
1: I know about the Kamagata Maru incident. I know about the Guru Nanak Jaz, but I didn't realize that day. He put that in me that you were with the 55,000 people enjoying Punjabi music. This is not your win. This is our win. Now we are here. Punjabi aa gaye.
0: So when you've been back to Vancouver since,
1: yes,
0: did you feel it differently? Did you?
1: Yeah, 100% differently. From that day, I feel differently. Then when we booked again the Vancouver Stadium, that feeling was in my mind. And even now, this is real Punjabi aa gaye.
0: Punjabi Agave. Punjabis, we are here.
1: Yes,
0: here.
1: Sir. We are here now.
0: Hey, I'm again. My Punjabi's getting better.
1: Yes, you are Punjabi now.
0: Thank you, buddy. Thank you, buddy. I've always wanted someone to say that to me. Hey, man, so lovely to meet you. Eh?
1: Thank you, sir.

I don't know if we have it, if we'll put it out another time, but after the interview was over, I taught Diljit a couple of Newfoundland expressions. So it was fun to learn some Punjabi and also hear Diljit Dosanjh go, yes, bye. Diljit Dosanjh and J Balvin there with Senorita. Before that, my conversation with Diljit Dosanjh. His latest album, Aura, and his newest EP, The Call of Punjab, are out everywhere now. He'll be headlining Wembley Stadium in London, in the UK, not Ontario, this September 12th. I'm Tom Power. You're listening to Q. Maybe you've had this experience. You pull out an old box filled with notebooks from, like, your younger years. Maybe it was a time where you were writing some poetry, or maybe you were sketching a little bit, and you flip through the pages, you think, you know, that was pretty good. I should have done something with that talent. George E. Siwi is proof that it's never too late to pick those ideas back up again. George is a well-respected historian. Most of his academic life, he's focused on indigenous history. He himself is a descendant of the Huron-Wendat. In 1991, he was the first indigenous Canadian to receive a PhD, a doctorate of history. He's taught in universities in Montreal, Ottawa, Regina. As you're about to hear, that academic life was no accident. His parents from an early age made it clear they expected George to change what was written in history books about indigenous peoples in Canada. And he did just that. Now George is in his 70s. After he retired, he had a bit more time to step away from academia and to dig into some of those old notebooks, as well as boxes of old cassettes. What he found were songs that he wrote and recorded over the decades, going all the way back to 1972. They're in English, French, Huron-Wendat. Let me play a little bit of one.

0: And now he has released a record of these songs, new recordings for the most part, but every now and then, elements of the original recordings in there too, like a bit of a time capsule or like a time quilt. Let me write that down as a good CBC Gem show. George spoke with Q guest host Garvia Bailey about the album. She started by asking him when music first entered his life.
1: Music was my first love. When I was very small, very young, I used to like music so much that my mother thought that I would one day become the next or the future Félix Leclerc. Mm. He was very popular in the province of Quebec. But I was able to sing a few songs when I was four to five years old. And so anyway, my mother had that idea that I would maybe would incline for music in my life, and which I did very, very much. I was in history and Aboriginal things in general. They were always there, always all around me, because my four grandparents were all status Huron people.
2: Mm-hmm.
1: And they were my two grandfathers were hunters, and I was very much inside the culture. But I sort of branched out and became more interested in music.
2: I wonder, because it seems that, like you said, music is your first love, but you've had such a incredibly rich academic career. So what was it about the idea of academics that drew you that into that direction for so much of your life?
1: I was surrounded by my own culture, my own philosophy, our own spirituality, and we were much in the minority. My two parents were traditional, mm-hmm. and so were my grandparents, and I was it was put on my young shoulders that I had to write other history books one day.
2: Mm.
1: And, you know, because the first experience at school, I was very young when I started school. I was not even 5 years old. And first experience was difficult, because the nuns, they did their best, but they told us that our ancestors were not really adequate as people. They were waiting for the French to come and rescue them and to make better people, or even more human than we were before. So I was very young. I was thrown into that struggle, and my mother and my father were very traditional. They were very good parents. Even though they had a lot of problems, as you can learn when you read my work, as alcoholism was present in our family, but the flame that we had to carry, the truth of about our people, that was put on my shoulders when I was very young, and very. Shortly before my father passed away, about 20 years after, I was able to show him some texts that I had published in some school books in Quebec. And I asked him if he remembered when I was very young. I was not quite 6 years old. And he said, "You have to write some other history books one day." So he said, "Yeah, I remember."
2: Wow. Wow. I wonder about the link between telling the stories through history, as you've done as an academic, and then telling them through song as an artist. Is there a clear link to you to these two disciplines that you practice?
1: Most of my songs are really separate from the language of academy,
2: mm-hmm.
1: which is of science. I write for children.
2: Okay.
1: I have many songs for children. There are mainly, I think, three or four of them on the album. One of them is The Eyes of a Child. I wrote that song for my godchild, my sister's son, first son. His father's Cree, and he has a Dakota name, Ableza, the one who sees through things. So I was chosen by my sister to be his godfather. So it was a great, great honor for me, even though there was no church ceremony necessarily involved in there. But the whole family was very honored by that song. But anyhow, this context of this song is to send my nephew, my newborn nephew and godchild, on a good path, on a spiritual path, to recognize the things that make us live.
2: Yeah.
1: You know, the wind, the water, the earth, all the things that that make us human.
2: Yeah.
1: And I'm happy to be human.

0: George Isiwe there with a song called The Eyes of a Child from his album For All Tomorrows, which is out now. You can get it on Bandcamp, you can buy it on iTunes, you can stream it wherever you get your music. Before that, you heard George speaking with Q guest host Garvia Bailey. I'm Tom Power. You're listening to Q. You may have heard our conversation earlier with the massive, gigantic, huge, spectacular, momentous, I'm trying to find other words, with the global superstar Diljit Dosanjh. Let me stay in the global superstar world here for a second, because last week we had a conversation with another one, Natalia Lafourcade. She is one of the most influential voices in Latin music right now. She has won more Latin Grammys than any other female artist. Billboard has called her one of the best female Latin pop artists of all time. So in case you missed our conversation, Natalia told you about this moment in her career where she became understandably disenchanted with the whole music industry thing. I mean, she was 21, she was burnt out, and she did what all burnt out global superstars do at 21. She moved to Ottawa, Ontario. She moved to Ottawa, enrolled in school, tried to put her music career behind her. Obviously, that didn't quite work, but she found a group of musicians and friends that reignited her love of music, and she credits so much of her career now to Ottawa. Here's Natalia talking about the decision to move away.
1: I closed my email, my phone. I stopped talking to my people, you know, my friends, my, like, I really, really separate a lot from my universe. And I took that plane and I arrived to the city and I just started like a new life, you know? And it was so good for me, for my soul, for my heart. Like, I was really able to heal and to find out again the reason I wanted to make music for, you know?
0: You were so famous. You were so incredibly famous. And I love the idea that you could just go to Canada and walk down the street and you'd be okay. You know?
1: Me too.
0: Yeah. I hope you weren't there in the winter, but you know.
1: I know. I love music, you know, but I don't know if I really love fame. Like, fame is another thing. It could be very difficult to manage, you know.
0: It kind of feels like the whole story you're telling me, and the part I'm about to get to is like you making music, getting out of control, and then you trying to take that control back. I mean, you start singing more and more traditional folk music of Mexico and of Latin America. The New Yorker said at this great quote, he said, she inhabits the space that Sabrina Carpenter might if Sabrina Carpenter suddenly began recording Woody Guthrie songs. So what's going on that you... Talk to me about that. It obviously got to a point again where it must have felt like it was getting a bit out of control. And then how do you find your way to traditional folk music? And what does that do to you?
1: I grew up in Veracruz. Eventually, I wanted to go back home. You know, my mother was there and I wanted to build this house, the house that I live in. And just the fact of being there made me get closer to the traditional music from there and to people that are doing those music and genres that I love to see and listen and learn from. It's just something that I really like, you know, and enjoy, and also inspires me a lot. So it's not just now the music from Mexico. Then I was listening to, I don't know, I was getting into the music from Latin America, from Violeta Parra, from Zita Rosa, from Atahualpa Yupanqui. I was listening to Mercedes Sosa, Simon Diaz, different artists that really helped me notice and realize that eventually I will need to create my own spirit and sound into the music that I do.
0: So one of my favorite things, and I think that the thing that defines folk music, is that it can leave you and become part of something much bigger. And in that way, I think you kind of did that yourself. I think you kind of did that through Hasta la Reyes, which came out a decade ago.

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0: And from LA to here to Phoenix, it is Morning Edition on KJZZ. Starting early on this Friday morning. And coming up, ABC has begun fighting Trump's top broadcast regulator on its own airwaves. Meanwhile, there is a new effort to cast sunlight on why the government is targeting the network. 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
0: As we approach 5:20, a check of international news now. 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

0: Alex Morning Edition here on KJCC. Welcome as we start off on this Friday. And coming up, National Guard troops have become a highly visible and controversial feature of life in Washington, D.C. Several Democratic governors have sent more Guard members ahead of America 250 events, and we'll hear more about that coming up in about 15 minutes here on KJZZ's Morning Edition.
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0: Approaching 6:20, let's check international news now. The head of Ukraine's counterintelligence operations has been convicted of spying for Russia. A colonel had shared information, including details of troop movements and critical infrastructure. He was given a life sentence for treason. The BBC's Paul Moss reports.
2: He was working for Moscow all along, one of the most senior figures in the Ukrainian intelligence service, the SBU. The court heard Dmytro Kozyura was recruited by Russia back in 2018. Money was the motivation, and he passed on details of other people working for the SBU, presumably in case some of them might be open to Russian offers. Because of Colonel Kozyura's seniority, the SBU called this an unprecedented case.

0: 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Good to have you along wherever you are and however you're joining us this Friday. Ahead, a Republican representative from Pennsylvania and a Democrat from New York talk about how they want to force into law a housing bill that President Trump has now refused to sign. We'll hear about that in 10 minutes at 6:52 here on 91.5.
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0: A check of KJZZ News at 6:43. Nearly a year ago, the Kyrene School District relocated about 500 students when one of its campuses underwent roof repairs, creating air quality concerns. As KJZZ's Bridget Dowd reports now, another one of its campuses will have to move students, this time due to a flood.
2: A broken pipe led to a flood at the Kyrene de la Mirada Leadership Academy in Chandler last week. A notice sent out to the community said it caused extensive damage to walls, flooring, doors, furniture, and materials. At a governing board meeting this week, Associate Superintendent Chris Herman said staff and students will not be able to start the school year at Mirada.
3: The school will temporarily move to the Kyrene de las Manitas campus, which is available following the closure of Manitas at the end of the 2025-26 school year.
2: Manitas is one of six schools the district decided to close last year due to declines in enrollment and a projected $7 million funding loss. The district says students and staff should expect to be on that campus through winter break. Bridget Dowd, KJZZ News, Phoenix.
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4: There may be a proposal to avoid having school vouchers on November's ballot at all. 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And an Indigenous teenager retraces the 50-mile run his great-grandfather took to escape a boarding school. 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
0: Well, even as this extreme heat warning expired last night, still a pretty hot day at 110 today in Phoenix. And we'll begin to moderate a bit by the weekend, 107 by tomorrow, and then below normal temperatures on Sunday and into next week, early next week at 103 on Sunday. Right now here in Phoenix, it is 90 degrees at 6:45.
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6: 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I'm Leila Fadel.
7: And I'm Michelle Martin. Good morning. In World Cup news, Team USA lost Thursday night to Turkey in the final minutes. Despite this setback, the U.S. won its group and will move on to the knockout stage. Throughout the U.S., soccer fans are counting on the World Cup to help grow love for the game, and that includes on the campuses of historically black colleges and universities, or HBCUs. Aiding in that quest might be the fact that 13 black players are on the U.S. men's team roster this year, the most ever for an American team, and they're having an impact. Brooklyn-born striker Phelan Balogun, who became the first U.S. player to score two goals in a World Cup game last week. From member station WUNC, Leonita Inge brings us the story of a new HBCU club hoping to build on that new visibility.
8: A DJ blasts music as teams of six players each hit the field at a stadium in Durham, North Carolina. It's the inaugural HBCU Football Club Classic, a few weeks before the World Cup. 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
9: Let's go, Abdul.
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8: 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Raymond Brooks is the group's social media hype man. He says it's been hard work trying to get the word out.
12: We were going door to door to students, classrooms, HBCUs. 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Soccer? At an HBCU? I've never heard of that.
8: Brooks, who is black, played soccer at Mars Hill University in Western North Carolina, a predominantly white school. He says he didn't have a strong HBCU option for soccer.
12: If you look at a lot of person of color athletes now today's playing soccer at these big NCAA schools, they kind of, I wouldn't say regret their decisions, but they sometimes wonder and reflect what would happen maybe at a different school.
8: It may be hard to find a strong HBCU men's soccer team, but there was one in the early 1970s when Howard University won a national championship in men's soccer. Today, most of the soccer players at HBCUs are women. Emma Brown just finished up her freshman year at Virginia State University.
10: Definitely for Virginia State women's soccer, we're not just a soccer team, but we definitely are a family and we're sisters.
8: Her teammate, Tatiana Ward, says their sisterhood is strong because it's needed on the field, where most of their opponents don't look like them. There have been jeers and stares, she says.
11: I know there's been several teams who have called us names and say that we are aggressive, we're loud, we're ghetto, but we just play our game and just let that speak for itself.
8: But at this soccer classic, there are a lot of high fives and support.
13: And that is game, with Equality FC winning the HBCU FC Classic.
8: The young players say they hope the excitement around the World Cup will help create a soccer fan base at HBCUs as well. For NPR News, I'm Leonita Inge in Durham, North Carolina.

0: Hey, this is Morning Edition here on KJCC. Hope you're enjoying the soccer, football, whatever you're calling it. Coming up in Morning Edition, ABC has taken to its own airwaves to fight the FCC's top regulator in a new effort to shine a light on why the government is targeting the network. We'll hear more about that coming up in about 15 minutes here on KJCC's Morning Edition.
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0: 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First, a bit of traffic on the Loop 101, the Pima portion eastbound at Cave Creek Road in the North Valley. There is a crash that is blocking both the HOV and left lane, so avoid that if possible. A 13-year-old girl has been found after a statewide turquoise alert was issued late Tuesday night. KJZZ's Lily Roseborough has more.
2: A missing Apache Junction teen was found in the Globe, Miami area after being picked up by an unknown man. The 13-year-old was seen entering the man's vehicle and leaving Apache Junction on June 19th. Police Commander Michael Beaton says with help from the public, the man is in custody.
3: And the lead led us out of the city up to the Globe, Miami area, and then we were able to locate the male from that bulletin.
2: Beaton says he attributes the success of the search to the turquoise alert, a statewide alert system created after the disappearance of Emily Pike, a San Carlos Apache teen. Lily Roseborough, KJZZ News, Phoenix.
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2: One thing I admire about being Venezuelan is our resilience, being there for each other, and then just supporting each other during the tough times.
1: Ricardia was with her mother when she learned of two devastating earthquakes that struck Venezuela Wednesday night. She called her grandmother in Caracas. Ricardia was relieved to hear her voice. She was safe. But relief quickly gave way to a different feeling, the need to help.
2: Being far away from your family and being outside and being part of the outside is very important for us to come together and support our people.
1: Venezuelan officials on Thursday night said there may be hundreds of people still trapped under debris. The Trump administration has already pledged $150 million for relief efforts. And throughout the country, donation drives have opened, including here in Katy, which has one of the largest Venezuelan communities in the country. People around here call it Katyzuela, a place dotted with dozens of Venezuelan-owned businesses like bakeries and restaurants. At another nearby donation site at Mi Querencia Latin Market, Amelia Millan was also moved to donate after seeing the destruction in her home country. She says her family in Venezuela is safe, but many of their homes were badly damaged.
3: I wish I could get on a plane and be there right now. Believe me, my heart and my mind are there right now. It's very hard to concentrate on work or anything else.
1: Back inside the hot cargo garage, volunteers sorted donations for hours. Between packing boxes, many paused to write messages of support on a wall near the garage's entrance, beside a Venezuelan flag. One message read, "Estamos contigo, Venezuela." We are with you, Venezuela. For NPR News, I'm Lucio Vasquez.
4: 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We've got another 40 minutes of Morning Edition left in it. We'll hear about National Guard troops who've become a highly visible and controversial feature of life in Washington, D.C. Several Democratic governors have sent more Guard members ahead of America 250 events, and we'll hear why they're doing that. It's coming up in 15 minutes at 8:35 here on KJZZ's Morning Edition.
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4: 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First, look at traffic, and we still have a crash blocking HOV and left, looks like four lanes, says ADOT, on the Loop 101 Pima portion eastbound at Cave Creek, and expect heavy delays in that area if you're in the North Valley using the Loop 101. Well, nearly a year ago, the Kyrene School District relocated about 500 students when one of its campuses underwent roof repairs, creating air quality concerns. As KJZZ's Bridget Dowd reports, now another one of its campuses will have to move students, this time due to a flood.
6: A broken pipe led to a flood at the Kyrene de la Mirada Leadership Academy in Chandler last week. A notice sent out to the community said it caused extensive damage to walls, flooring, doors, furniture, and materials. At a governing board meeting this week, Associate Superintendent Chris Herman said staff and students will not be able to start the school year at Mirada.
7: The school will temporarily move to the Kyrene de las Manitas campus, which is available following the closure of Manitas at the end of the 2025-26 school year.
6: Manitas is one of six schools the district decided to close last year due to declines in enrollment and a projected $7 million funding loss. The district says students and staff should expect to be on that campus through winter break. Bridget Dowd, KJZZ News, Phoenix.
4: 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And no more extreme heat warning, but temps still going to remain above average today, 110 in Phoenix, and it'll be breezy and gusty winds at times. 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
1: 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I'm Leila Fadel.
2: I'm Michelle Martin.
3: And I'm A. Martinez. At the beginning of the new film, The Invite, a line from an Oscar Wilde play pops up on the screen. It goes, "One should always be in love. That is the reason one should never marry." The Invite is a story of a marriage on the ropes. Olivia Wilde, no relation to Oscar, plays Angela. Seth Rogen plays Joe. They are at each other's throats right from the start.
4: What is this?
5: That's a rug.
4: Did you buy this rug because the neighbors are coming?
5: Oh my God.
3: Angela is frantically preparing to host a dinner party for a mysterious new couple living in the apartment above them. Joe is not keen on having them over. The couple brings a dessert to the party and a shocking proposal.
4: Just to be clear, you, her, and me.
6: Yes.
4: Me too.
6: Yes, also you.
3: The Invite was directed by Olivia Wilde. When we meet her character, Angela is a big ball of anxiety.
5: She is existing on top of a very powerful fault line of tension. And like many people in relationships that last, you know, about 20 years, which is Angela and Joe at the point we meet them, she started out in a way that was a lot more relaxed and then has kind of become unrecognizable to herself, let alone her husband. And I think that Joe, Seth Rogen's character, is in a very similar place. He gave up his dream of being a musician and also has this sense of, if we can keep this family intact, we have not failed, even if we are deeply unhappy.
3: How do you get past that? Well, don't you like reach out to your best friend, your spouse, to try and work these things out? But it seems like they never say a word to each other about these kind of things.
5: They don't. I think the last person most people turn to in that state is the person they really should, which is the other person experiencing it, because it would be too painful to acknowledge that it's real. I think that they would have probably continued on in this state if not for this kind of combustion that occurs on the night that the movie takes place, which is when their neighbors come for dinner. I think without this moment, they'd probably still be living that way.
3: And their neighbors, Ed Norton and Penelope Cruz, they play the mysterious couple in the apartment above them.
7: It took you a while to come to the door.
6: No, they won't.
7: And it sounded like you were arguing.
6: No filter.
7: No, I just want to be honest. We were at the door before we rang and we could hear you were fighting.
5: Oh, We were fighting, yeah.
4: Bit of a contentious environment in here, so I understand if that's repellent to you. No hard feelings, you know what I mean? Completely understand, you know?
7: We love a contentious environment.
4: You hit the jackpot then, my friend. You're in for a treat.
3: So the character that you play and that Seth plays, you guys are kind of noisy with each other in that you're arguing a lot. Now, Hawk and Pina, they're also noisy too, but in a kind of a different way.
5: Very different way, yes. So in the beginning of the film, it's revealed that Joe in particular, Seth's character, has been kind of plagued by this constant noise of our neighbors having sex loudly above us. And it is extreme and it's driving him nuts. And he is threatening that this will be the night he will bring up how loud they are. And it's sort of this guillotine hanging over Angela's head the whole film that Joe will bring up the noise.
3: And you know what is so funny about this, Olivia, is that when I think about people that make noise complaints of any kind, I always wonder what the root of the complaint is. Does a noise represent something they wish they were a part of too, or maybe that they used to have?
5: Exactly. It's just rubbing in their faces that they aren't having sex. And these neighbors are not like 20-year-old kids. It's not like, oh, the college kids upstairs are really loud. And it is a couple that is a little bit older than Joe and Angela, and that, I think, is even harder for him because it is confronting the fact that it is a choice to give up one's connection to one's sexuality and certainly in that relationship. It's not this inevitability. It's putting into focus for him his own failure.
3: I mean, they're having a lot of sex, but that also doesn't necessarily mean that they're 100% happy either.
5: Correct. Correct. Yeah. It was very important to me that we not suggest that this other couple is perfect because they have sex all the time and they never fight. And in fact, they do fight. And we kind of see them demonstrate for Joe and Angela that there is beauty in rupture and repair. It's not about whether or not you fight. It's how you recover.
3: What do you think makes for a great marriage? I'm doing air quotes, a quote unquote great marriage.
5: You know, we had a great consultant on this film who's Esther Perel. She is an expert in relationships. She is adamant that the core of a great relationship is really honesty and communication, which doesn't mean full transparency to the point where you have to know absolutely everything about your partner and they you. I actually think that many people mistake love for melding. It's not actually that.
3: So I need to ask that when you said about honesty and transparency. So like when my wife comes up to me and says, how does this blouse look on me?
5: You know exactly what to say.
3: Am I being honest or
5: yes.
3: Or do I want to just
5: you are being,
3: all of a sudden not speak for 3 days?
5: You are looking at the question behind the question, which is, am I worthy of love in this blouse? And the answer is yes, you look.
3: That's a different way. See, okay, so if she were to ask it that way, of course, the answer would be yes, yes, 1,000 times yes.
5: None of us are ever asking what we're asking, are we?
3: Yeah, I guess not. For me, the biggest thing that this film did really well was showing how very serious, intense sounding arguments between married couples can be really funny and even silly at a distance or in retrospect. I mean, you don't know how many times my wife and I have remembered an argument from 10 years ago and kind of laughed at it.
5: Yes, it cracked up. That's the best feeling. I love that feeling. And I do think that Joe and Angela, they're very funny together. Like, I think that there is a bit of Lucy and Desi in this couple. They actually do make each other laugh. There are several points in the film where Seth would make me break with his improv lines that you can see that I'm actually just incapable of holding it back. And I kept those in because I think even when Angela is so angry at her husband, she can't help but laugh. He makes her laugh even when they're sobbing. And if you laugh at it, I think you can prevent a lot of sadness.
3: That is Olivia Wilde. She stars in a new film she's directed. It's called The Invite. Olivia, thank you.
5: Thank you so much.
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11: Live from NPR News in Washington, I'm Louise Schiavone. Over 1 million people are in the United States with the immigration classification temporary protected status, and now those communities are sorting through the impact of this week's Supreme Court ruling, giving the Trump administration the authority to initiate deportations of TPS holders. Among them are 350,000 Haitians. In Springfield, Ohio, Reverend Carl Ruby says the news has hit hard.
12: Yesterday was surreal, and just the way that the tension hung over our city, and particularly our Haitian community, and it was a whirlwind, and we're still trying to get a handle on it. But I was getting phone calls from members of the congregation asking if they should go to work. There were Haitians with me when we received the news, and they immediately began crying. Yesterday was a really, really hard day.
11: Ruby founded Springfield Neighbors United and G92, which are dedicated to helping Haitians in Springfield who are facing deportation. As family and friends search for the missing, Venezuela's president is reporting the death toll from two major earthquakes this week is up to 589, with almost 3,000 injured. Rescue crews from around the world have been arriving in Venezuela to aid in the search and rescue and to help distribute food and water. The 7.2 and 7.5 magnitude quakes rank among the strongest in Venezuela in over a century. The Dow NASDAQ, basically unchanged. This is NPR.
8: 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Traffic first on the Loop 101, the Pima portion eastbound at Cave Creek Road. Still a crash blocking HOV and left lanes there. It appears maybe only one lane getting by, so be wary of that. Big delays in the North Valley along the Loop 101. A new state route is planned to alleviate traffic in the West Valley as part of ADOT's new five-year plan. KJZZ's Lily Roseborough has more.
13: ADOT's $11.3 billion five-year plan will fund highway and bridge improvements across the state. The projects are funded through federal grants and county sales taxes. Karen Groff is with ADOT and says the plan will expand highways and reduce traffic in the valley.
14: Right. State Route 30 is an entirely new freeway. It's a little bit north of the Salt River, a little bit south of Broadway Road. It may be a little hard to envision since there is nothing there.
13: Groff says the new state route will begin construction on the first segment in 2027. Lily Roseborough, KJZZ News, Phoenix.
8: Nonprofit leaders and elected officials convened in Tucson this week to discuss the impacts of the One Big Beautiful Bill Act on Arizona families. More than 450,000 Arizona families have lost food assistance since the federal legislation was enacted. Miranda Haley with Grace St. Paul Food Bank says the number of people seeking help there has doubled this year, and grant funding for the organization is running out.
15: These are our veterans, families. We have people who were living on the edge, and we are watching them in real time fall off the edge. When we run out in November, we do not know where we are going to send them.
8: Officials expect at least 420,000 Arizonans will lose their health care when federal work requirements for Medicaid go into effect in January. This is KJZZ News.
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8: No more extreme heat warning, but still above normal temperatures. 110 today in Phoenix, 93 right now.
1: Good morning. I'm Leila Fadel. Prime Minister of the UK is a difficult position to hold down. There have been five in the last 7 years, but there's been a constant in the turmoil, a person fans call Hot Podium Guy. Tobias Goh first caught the public's eye when he was setting up a podium for Theresa May in 2019. Based on the nickname, it wasn't his microphone positioning that was getting him all the attention. Goh doesn't see it, though. He told the Daily Mail in 2019, it must be the lighting. It's Morning Edition.
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1: 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I'm Leila Fadel.
17: And I'm Michelle Martin. Good morning. A huge state fair is underway on D.C.'s National Mall to celebrate the country's 250th birthday. The event is run by a group with close ties to the White House, and not all 50 states are participating, which leaves some people wondering if the Great American State Fair is really for everyone. Here's NPR's Rachel Treisman.
18: President Trump kicked off the state fair with a speech on Wednesday night.
19: Tonight, as we stand on the edge of our 250th year of independence, I am thrilled to declare that America is back.
18: The event sounded a lot like a Trump campaign rally. Lee Greenwood saying, "God bless the USA." Trump talked up his actions on everything from immigration to Iran, and he criticized his predecessor.
19: The American dream is alive again. That's something that nobody thought they'd be saying when you went through that last 4 years of incompetence.
18: Kai Nugent of Las Vegas was in the crowd that night and at the fair on Thursday morning. After riding the Ferris wheel, he said the partisan tone of the rally didn't bother him.
20: Whether you agree with the president or not, I thought the message centrally is that we're all Americans and it was unifying.
18: That's what organizers hope for the 16-day state fair.
21: This is an event for all Americans. I think anyone who stands on the mall today will
6: see exactly what I'm talking about.
18: Rachel Reisner is a spokesperson with Freedom 250, the private-public partnership that Trump created last year to spearhead such celebrations. She says the event is not partisan. But Congress had already created a bipartisan group for that purpose a decade ago called America 250. And Trump's preferred group has seemingly bypassed it, planning high-profile events like the Patriot Games, the State Fair, and the White House UFC fight. Here's Alan Zibel, a researcher with the progressive nonprofit Public Citizen.
21: The organization has really become quite political, quite commercial, and in taking corporate sponsorships with companies that have a business before the president.
18: The fair takes up 10 blocks between the Washington Monument and the Capitol building. There's a food court, merchandise, a rodeo, and musical performances. Classical pavilions line the grass, dedicated to U.S. states and territories. Visitors can salsa dance in Puerto Rico, pick up Mardi Gras beads in Louisiana, and milk a mechanical cow in Michigan.
22: It's hard to imagine whatever state has got something different to offer.
18: Kevin Carpenter from Mississippi visited roughly 40 booths.
22: Makes me want to travel more.
18: All of the booths had backdrops, but some were otherwise empty. That's because at least 10, mostly blue states, decided not to send official delegations, citing cost. As Massachusetts Governor Maura Healey told GBH News earlier this month,
23: it's just ridiculous. Okay, this is taxpayer money.
18: At least one governor was there for opening day, Republican Mike DeWine of Ohio, shaking hands with visitors.
24: Nobody's talking politics. They're talking of cool things they have in their state, and that's what they should be doing. But look, every governor has to make their own choice.
18: The uneven participation stood out to Josh White, a high school teacher visiting from Vermont.
25: I can't help but feel that this is more a reflection on a divide we have right now.
18: White said he approached the fair with an open mind, but
25: I feel a little uneasy, to be honest with you.
18: He'd like to see more states acknowledge the darker parts of their past. The D.C. fair isn't their only chance, as many are planning local commemorations this summer. Rachel Treisman, NPR News.
1: NPR has learned that several Democratic governors have sent National Guard troops to Washington, D.C. as part of the surge in law enforcement ahead of the America 250 celebrations. It's the first time Democrats have sent troops to the city amid President Trump's ongoing and controversial National Guard deployment. For more on what this means, we're joined by NPR's Kat Lonsdorf. Good morning, Kat.
26: Hey, good morning.
1: So which states with Democratic governors have sent their Guard to D.C. in recent weeks?
26: Well, we're up to four so far: North Carolina, Kentucky, Michigan, and Minnesota. I reached out to all of those governors' offices, and each told me they sent their Guard here to D.C. for the official bipartisan America 250 events happening, which is pretty standard. States historically send Guard to help with big national celebrations like inaugurations, that kind of thing. What isn't standard about this is the broader context of the city right now, where thousands of troops have been deployed for months patrolling the city.
1: Right. I mean, we see them all the time. There's been a continuous and increasing National Guard presence here in Washington.
26: Yeah, exactly. Uniformed armed troops. I see them every day, like you said, walking my dog, going to work. Trump ordered this controversial deployment last August as part of a larger effort to fight crime, which was already trending down here. And more than a dozen Republican governors offered up their Guard to help. There are now more than 4,800 troops here. This is the first time Democrats have sent any.
1: But Democrats, you're saying, have told you that their Guard members were sent for America 250 celebrations, not for broader law enforcement. Can the two be separate?
26: Well, that is the tricky part. I put that question to Beau Trimatier, counsel with the nonprofit legal center Protect Democracy, which has been following this D.C. deployment closely.
27: It's impossible as a practical matter to disentangle any America 250 orders and operations from the broader ongoing D.C. operation and everything that the Joint Task Force is doing day to day.
26: You know, does security for the America 250 event mean securing the whole city, for example? Will Guard members from these Democratic states be patrolling residential neighborhoods? Will they be guarding the reflecting pool, Trump's latest political flashpoint? I put some of these questions to the governor's offices as well as the Joint Task Force here, and I didn't really get a clear answer. And, you know, the broader context of all of this is that we've seen this administration use the National Guard in unprecedented ways domestically several times over the past year.
1: How much control do the governors have over their Guard once they're in D.C.?
26: So all state troops here are under what's called Title 32 status. Basically, that means the federal government pays, but the governor of each state technically maintains control of their guard. Minnesota officials have been adamant that there are more than 100 guard members here are only for America 250 purposes and not anything, quote, political or executive. Michigan and North Carolina told me something similar. But, you know, once troops are in D.C., the governors don't necessarily have a clear line of sight into what they're being asked to do day to day. This seems to already have become a problem for Kentucky, which only has one guard member here right now, but that still prompted a surprising response from the governor's office. Scotty Ellis, Governor Angie Beshear's comms director, told me that member was, quote, diverted to the task force by the federal government without the knowledge or consent of the governor. Governor Whitmer's office in Michigan seemed confused to learn that the more than 100 Michigan troops here are listed as part of the federal joint task force. They said they'd been reassured they'd only be used for America 250 purposes. I did reach out to the joint task force about all of this confusion, and in a statement, a spokesperson responded saying they can't comment on specific mobilization orders, but they said that all guard members in D.C. right now are under the joint task force operational structure, but that doesn't change their specific mission.
1: That's NPR's Kat Lonsdorf. Thank you, Kat.
26: Thank you.
8: 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Mark Brody standing by with the Friday news cap, always popular. I had a Republican representative from Pennsylvania and a Democrat from New York talk about how they want to force into law a housing bill that President Trump has now refused to sign. We'll hear that in about 10 minutes as we wrap up Morning Edition here on 91.5.
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8: 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And no more extreme heat warning, but temps do remain above average. 110 today here in Phoenix. Today we average 106. It'll be breezy, windy at times. There's a red flag fire warning for the high country, Flagstaff in that area. And Tucson also under wind advisories this weekend. And there'll be a high near 105 today and about the low 80s today for the high country. Right now in Phoenix, we're at 94 degrees at 844.
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1: 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I'm Leila Fadel.
17: And I'm Michelle Martin. Good morning. In World Cup news, Team USA lost Thursday night to Turkey in the final minutes. Despite the setback, the U.S. won its group and will move on to the knockout stage. Throughout the U.S., soccer fans are counting on the World Cup to help grow love for the game, and that includes on the campuses of historically black colleges and universities, or HBCUs. Aiding in that quest might be the fact that 13 black players are on the U.S. men's team roster this year, the most ever for an American team, and they're having an impact. Brooklyn-born striker Falaron Balogun, who became the first U.S. player to score two goals in a World Cup game last week. From member station WUNC, Leonita Inge brings us the story of a new HBCU club hoping to build on that new visibility.
5: A DJ blasts music as teams of six players each hit the field at a stadium in Durham, North Carolina. It's the inaugural HBCU Football Club Classic, a few weeks before the World Cup. 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
7: Let's go, Abdul.
9: Oh, yeah.
7: Yeah. Oh, there you go.
10: Every time.
7: Good try. I know that hurt.
5: The tournament organizer, HBCUFC, says the goal is to amplify Black college culture through the global game of soccer. Raymond Brooks is the group's social media hype man. He says it's been hard work trying to get the word out.
11: We were going door to door to students, classrooms, HBCUs. Hey, come to the soccer tournament. Hey, join our organization at HBCUFC. Soccer? At a HBCU? I've never heard of that.
5: Brooks, who is Black, played soccer at Mars Hill University in Western North Carolina, a predominantly white school. He says he didn't have a strong HBCU option for soccer.
11: If you look at a lot of person of color athletes now today is playing soccer at these big NCAA schools, they kind of, I wouldn't say regret their decisions, but they sometimes wonder and reflect what would happen maybe at a different school.
5: It may be hard to find a strong HBCU men's soccer team, but there was one in the early 1970s when Howard University won a national championship in men's soccer. Today, most of the soccer players at HBCUs are women. Emma Brown just finished up her freshman year at Virginia State University.
7: Definitely for Virginia State women's soccer, we're not just a soccer team, but we definitely are a family and we're sisters.
5: Her teammate, Tatiana Ward, says their sisterhood is strong because it's needed on the field, where most of their opponents don't look like them. There have been jeers and stares, she says.
12: I know there's been several teams who have called us names and say that we are aggressive, we're loud, we're ghetto, but we just play our game and just let that speak for itself.
5: But at this soccer classic, there are a lot of high fives and support.
13: And that is game, with Equality FC winning the HBCU FC Classic.
5: The young players say they hope the excitement around the World Cup will help create a soccer fan base at HBCUs as well. For NPR News, I'm Leonida Inge in Durham, North Carolina.
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14: Hey, Phil, good morning. There may be a proposal to avoid having school vouchers on November's ballot at all. Coming up, our Friday newscap panelists analyze the week's top stories. Also, an indigenous teenager retraces the 50-mile run his great-grandfather took to escape a boarding school. Those stories and more in 10 minutes.
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8: 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Still looking at some big delays in the North Valley along the Loop 101 eastbound of the Pima portion at Cave Creek Road, a crash affecting HOV and several left lanes. The pocket fire located in the Oak Creek area north of Sedona has now grown to almost 1,500 acres. Its perimeter is still 0% contained. Nearly 1,000 personnel under the command of the Coconino National Forest's Red Rock Ranger District are battling the blaze, and firefighters are watching the weather as winds pick up, and a red flag fire warning is now in effect. State Route 89A remains closed from Sedona to I-17, except for residents. Also, the lightning-caused Sycamore Fire, which is located north of Globe in the Salt River Canyon Wilderness area, has grown to nearly 12,000 acres. It is currently 37% contained. A federal judge has halted President Trump's executive order that would have created a federal voter list and put limitations on casting ballots by mail. As KJZZ's Greg Haughney reports, Arizona was among the nearly two dozen states that challenged that order.
15: The judge's ruling applies to this year's midterm elections. The executive order in question would have directed the U.S. Postal Service to deliver mail ballots to people on a voter list curated by the Social Security Administration and U.S. Citizenship and Immigration Services. Arizona and other states argued that Trump's order was unconstitutional because election rules are set by Congress and the states, not the president. Democratic Attorney General Chris Mays said 80% of voters cast their ballots by mail in Arizona. Greg Hawney, KJZZ News, Phoenix.
6: While the Supreme Court has cleared the way for the Trump administration to potentially revive an immigration policy once used to turn away migrants seeking asylum at the U.S.-Mexico border, Laura Bellas is with the local Florence Immigrant and Refugee Rights Project, which represents asylum seekers.
9: So this decision is about the metering policy that they had previously.
6: Meaning presidents from both parties put daily limits on the number of people who could apply for asylum at Arizona ports of entry. Bellas says the high court has rubber-stamped executive overreach that undermines laws passed by Congress.
9: I think it's severing a really crucial lifeline for families, for children, and for adults fleeing from persecution and torture.
6: The Department of Homeland Security has not said if it plans to revive the policy, but applauded the Supreme Court's ruling. Looking at a high of 110 degrees, no more extreme heat, in definition at least, but still way above normal. A more moderate weekend ahead at 107 tomorrow, and then below normal actually Sunday at 103. Right now it's 94 in Phoenix at 852.
1: It's Morning Edition from NPR News. I'm Leila Fadel.
17: And I'm Michelle Martin. Good morning. After passing a bill aimed at making housing more affordable with an overwhelming bipartisan majority this week, Republicans and Democrats in Congress were ready to take a victory lap. That included the co-chairs of the Problem Solvers Caucus, Democrat Tom Suozzi of New York and Republican Brian Fitzpatrick of Pennsylvania.
10: So Tom and I have talked a lot about our Problem Solvers Caucus affordability agenda. Item number one was housing. It was this bill. It just cleared the House overwhelmingly, which is, again, Exhibit A. You come up with a two-party solution on affordability issues, including this one, it can get the job done.
17: That's a clip from a video they released on Tuesday, but that was before things went sideways. As tables and chairs for the signing ceremony were being set up, President Trump surprised leaders of his own party by declaring he would not sign the bill, at least not until Congress passes the SAVE Act, adding new requirements for registering, voting, and running elections. Senate Republicans have told him they don't have the votes to do that. So what happens to the housing affordability plan now? Here's how I put that question to Representatives Suozzi and Fitzpatrick yesterday, starting with Mr. Fitzpatrick. The president seemed to be on board. Representative Fitzpatrick, do you have any sense of why the president at the last minute refused to sign? I mean, the podium, the chairs were set up.
16: I think it's an unfortunate negotiation tactic that he tends to employ too often, taking this New York real estate model to government. Oftentimes, more often than not, that does not work. And there were a lot of people that flew in for that event. A lot of people that were there on stage, ready to go. It's very unfortunate. We are going to force this. We are going to make sure this becomes law.
17: How?
16: Make no mistake about it.
17: How?
16: Well, after 10 days, it will become law. He would have to veto it. We're going to make sure the bill gets delivered. And listen, we all have leverage. All of us have leverage. There is no way that we are going to allow a bill with that level of support not become law in the United States of America.
19: You know, this is another example of the president acting kind of from his gut in a fit of pique. You know, he wants something else, so he's going to hold something he thinks everybody wants, Democrats and Republicans in the House and the Senate. He's going to hold that hostage. Those kind of tactics can be employed by other people as well. So, you know, there's things that the speaker is going to need from members of Congress. If he's going to hold up the bill that the members of Congress want, then the members of Congress have to hold up things that the speaker wants. And then the speaker has to hold up things that the president. I mean, it's really just it's not the way to run a railroad.
17: Does this undermine your pitch to your constituents and your voters and to members of your caucus that the most effective policies come from people working together? If even with this level of support, you can't get it over the finish line,
19: there's no question.
17: On time, does this undermine the whole point of your caucus?
19: I'd argue it undermines America. It's not just about our caucus. It undermines our country that people are not acting responsibly. I mean, listen, the number one issue in America, this is no debate about it, it's affordability. And the president is once again being tone deaf as to what the American people are most concerned about. And I think it's going to hurt him and the party politically.
17: Speaking of the fact that it's election season, Representative Suozzi, you won your primary on Tuesday. Congratulations. You faced a challenger from the left. You won handily. Representative Fitzpatrick, your primary was uncontested, even though you have criticized your party's leadership and you've criticized the president. Both of your experiences would seem to contradict the storyline of the primaries up to this point for each of your parties. For the Democrats, the storyline seems to be progressives are on the rise, so moderates, you better watch your back. For Republicans, the storyline seems to be don't cross the president, it will cost you. So what I'm wondering, though, is do your experiences kind of contradict the way we have been covering this election, or are there just unique factors in each of your cases that makes it different?
19: The seats that were won in New York City by the DSA, much to my chagrin, were done in deep, deep blue seats. And a lot of what's happening with the Freedom Caucus, MAGA types, is happening in deep, deep red seats. And the problem in our country is that more and more seats are being redistricted, are being gerrymandered to be deep red or deep blue, safe seats. And this is causing the main battle to be the primaries, where the extremes are controlling the conversation.
17: What do you think the lesson is from the fact that you ran uncontested in the primary?
16: Simple reason, I've been primaried 5 times and they didn't succeed. So I think they just gave up, honestly. I mean, it's not like I've never had primaries before. This is the only time that I've not had a primary. So I think to your earlier point, it is a question of unique dynamics in each district.
17: Do you ever worry that the big tent is shrinking, that neither party really has
16: a
17: big tent anymore?
16: I think this ought to be the chief concern of everybody in this country that loves America. This is a big, big problem. It puts the strain on the threads of democracy. With the two-party system being as powerful as it is, coupled with closed primaries, coupled with social media, coupled with foreign adversaries using our own freedoms against us to divide us, we have to put the focus on this because our country cannot sustain this rapid pendulum swing far left, far right.
17: Before we let you go, we are coming up on July 4th and the nation's 250th birthday. 10 years ago, Congress appropriated a pot of money and created a commission to celebrate under the name America 250. But now we're watching a rival group, which was started by the president, Freedom 250. The reality of it is the money has not been appropriated fully to the degree that Congress said. And I just wonder why it is that Congress seems unwilling to assert its authority in this area as in others.
19: There are so many areas that we need to be asserting our authority. I mean, it's like our heads have to be on a swivel, jumping from one outrage to another every single day. And, you know, I fondly remember 1976 for the bicentennial. I mean, that was a big deal in my life as a kid. I was 14 years old. And I remember, you know, people wearing costumes and, you know, having parties in my town and parades. And this was like a big celebration of our country. And unfortunately, like too many things that are happening right now, I mean, the celebration of our democracy has been politicized. The challenge is we can't become so discouraged that we don't participate.
17: That is Representative Tom Suozzi of New York and Representative Brian Fitzpatrick of Pennsylvania. They are the co-chairs of the Problem Solvers Caucus. Thank you both so much for talking
16: with us. Thanks, Michelle.
19: Thank you.
17: After our interview yesterday, House Speaker Mike Johnson came out of a meeting with President Trump and told reporters he and the president were on exactly the same page. That's a quote. Speaker Johnson said he would transmit the housing affordability bill to the White House. The Constitution gives the president 10 days, excluding Sundays, to sign it or veto it. If he does neither, and if Congress remains in session, the bill would become law. This is Morning Edition from NPR News. Our theme music was inspired by B.J. Lederman. I'm Michelle Martin.
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8: 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Listen more, learn more, get a few laughs this weekend with us here at KJZZ. And temps are expected to cool down this weekend into next week at more moderate levels. First, though, another 110 today is on the board. And right now it's 93 degrees in Phoenix at 9 o'clock.
22: Republicans and Democrats in one of the most hotly contested congressional races in the country debated this week. And on the Democratic side, one of the big issues was electability.
23: They didn't spend any money against Amish. Why? They were afraid of me, and they knew that they could beat him.
24: They're hoping for somebody with experience and expertise, and I'm the only one up here to bring that.
14: I'm Mark Brody. Today on the show, our Friday newscap panelists analyze the week's top stories. Also, our summer soapbox series continues with the theme of road trips. And a filmmaker zeroes in on a teenager retracing his great-grandfather's escape route from an indigenous boarding school.
0: Really, I was interested in, like, who is a self-aware 17-year-old kid who is going to do something about that and use his skill as a runner to bring his community together.
14: That and more on the show after a check of this hour's news.
3: Live from NPR News in Washington, I'm Louise Schiavone. Sentencing is scheduled for late October for former Trump National Security Advisor John Bolton. He pleaded guilty to illegally retaining classified information. Acting Deputy Assistant Attorney General Hayden O'Byrne described the government's case.
4: John Bolton held a number of positions of extraordinary public trust in the United States government, culminating in being the National Security Advisor to the President of the United States. John Bolton betrayed that trust in extraordinary fashion by unlawfully retaining and unlawfully disclosing the information with which he was entrusted.
3: Bolton's plea agreement with federal prosecutors may allow him to avoid prison time. Faith-based organizations that help resettle refugees are blasting the Supreme Court ruling that allows the Trump administration to turn away asylum seekers at the southern border. NPR's Jason DeRose has details.
11: Many groups that welcome asylum seekers and resettle refugees do their work as a form of ministry. Krish O'Mara Vignaraja heads the Lutheran organization Global Refuge.
24: There is a call rooted in Scripture to welcome the stranger, to treat the least of us with hospitality.
11: Many people seeking asylum in the U.S. are doing so for religious reasons, says Matthew Sorens with the evangelical organization World Relief.
25: That's true for people fleeing persecution as Christians or as Muslims or as Hindus or other religious traditions.
11: The administration argues that the asylum system is rife with abuse. Sorens says this Supreme Court decision makes it more difficult for people of faith to live out the value of hospitality. Jason DeRose, NPR News.
3: The Trump administration says the U.S. Forest Service is fully staffed for the summer as dozens of wildfires continue to burn across parts of the western U.S. But as NPR's Kirk Sigler reports, some former federal firefighters are pushing back on those claims.
26: There are now more than three dozen major fires burning mostly in the West, which is baking in a heat wave. All of this comes as the U.S. Forest Service, the country's lead firefighting agency, has lost close to 6,000 employees since last year. Timothy Inglesby is a retired Forest Service firefighter in Oregon.
27: Call it a paradox in which when wildfire activity is surging, the federal wildland fire workforce is shrinking.
26: Forest Service says it's fully staffed with seasonal wildland firefighters, but sources inside the agency say that's not the full picture. For one, they say many fire management veterans were let go in the last year, and their positions are now being filled by people who are not fully qualified. Kirk Sigler, NPR News, Boise.
3: Wall Street, the Dow is up 169 points, the NASDAQ up 52. This is NPR News in Washington. The U.S. lost its final group stage match at the Men's World Cup soccer tournament last night. Turkey beat the U.S. 3-2. Next up for the U.S. will be Bosnia and Herzegovina, July 1st. And PR's Andy Tagle says some fans of Argentina's soccer team are getting turned away at the gate because of a security policy being enforced at World Cup venues in the U.S.
28: Can't support your children? Can't support your team abroad. That's the message from Buenos Aires Mayor Jorge Macri. Argentina's Tribuna Segura program allows Argentine officials to supply the U.S. Embassy in Buenos Aires with a list of more than 10,000 fans who are banned from World Cup stadiums. The policy's been in effect in Argentina since 2018. Roughly translated to safer stands, it allows for Argentine authorities to bar soccer stadium entry for any fans with a history of violence, criminal behavior, or unpaid child support. While no such policy exists here, the U.S. recently made it more difficult for those with past due child support to obtain or renew a passport. Andy Tagle, NPR News.
3: The AAA is forecasting 72 million Americans plan to travel at least 50 miles from home for the 4th of July holiday between tomorrow and Sunday, July 5th. The expectation is that about 61 million will travel by car during that period. Last year, the price at the pump for a gallon of regular was $3.15. That was before the U.S. war on Iran. AAA says today's average price for regular is lower than it has been in recent weeks, falling to $3.90 a gallon. I'm Louise Schiavone, NPR News, Washington.
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5: Good morning from KJZZ News in Phoenix. I'm Bruce Drummond. In Valley traffic, we have a crash on the eastbound Pima portion of the Loop 101 freeway. This is at Cave Creek Road. It is still blocking the HOV and left two lanes there. You will see heavy delays in that area. The Glendale City Council has voted to appeal a judge's ruling that they must reinstate council member Lupi Conchas. The council ousted Conchas following his election to the Salt River Project Board. Then a judge ruled last week that he must be reinstated. City Attorney Michael Bailey says the ruling was unclear and he recommends that the city appeal.
6: It implicates a citizen ratified code provision with regards to the qualifications for a council member. I believe not only for the city, but even in the best interest for Councilmember Conchas, that the city appeal this ruling.
5: Councilmember Bart Turner disagreed, saying the judge's ruling was clear and an appeal would waste public money. The state's three major utilities have launched a study to determine which locations could work for a new nuclear plant. As KJZZ's Greg Haney reports, that comes as the federal government denied their grant application to help cover costs.
7: Any new nuclear energy is still a long way out for Arizona, but the utilities say finding which sites could even work is a necessary first step if nuclear is going to expand in the state. Most of the energy made in nuclear plants is lost to heat, which means cooling, and therefore water, will play a key role in which sites could work best. Arizona Corporation Commissioner Rene Lopez says while there is technology on the horizon to reduce consumption, all plants still need access to water.
9: Water is going to still be critical because that's really what we have to use for cooling right now. But again, it's again heartening to see they're already investigating that, right? They're already looking into how to get more recycled water and or other avenues for water permitting.
7: Policymakers and experts convened in Phoenix Thursday on what it would take to advance nuclear projects. Greg Haney, KJZZ News, Phoenix.
5: Temperatures are going to start to decline over the next couple of days. One more day of well above normal. We topped out at 110 yesterday. That's the forecast again on this Friday. Dropping to 107 tomorrow. That's pretty close to the average for this time of year. And we should be all the way down to the low 100s, about 102 by Sunday. It is 93 degrees right now in Phoenix at 908.
10: Good morning. It's the show here on KJZZ 91.5 in Phoenix. I'm Mark Brody. Coming up, an Arizona-based healthcare system gets a new CEO, and he comes from within the company. And a teenager retraces his great-grandfather's steps in escaping a Native American boarding school. But first, it is time for the Friday newscap and some voices from the news this week.
12: Super Bowl was in Arizona. I represent Arizona. We threw a Super Bowl fundraiser in Arizona where we raised money for my election in 2023.
13: Look, I'm really not interested in playing the who gets credit game. The fact is that Arizonans are going to benefit from these tax cuts.
15: Well, day one, first important issue is balancing that budget in D.C. Our country is $2 trillion in debt every budget cycle. We need to cut that waste, fraud, and abuse and stop the overspending. We have a spending problem.
29: It's why the president reached out to me. It's why he endorsed my campaign. It's why Speaker Johnson and the rest of Republican leadership reached out to me and said, we need you in this district because we need to make sure it stays a Republican seat.
30: So he suddenly decides he's going to tie two of these things together and not sign a strongly bipartisan piece of legislation. Clear to me, he doesn't care.
6: It implicates a citizen ratified code provision with regards to the qualifications for a council member. I believe not only for the city, but even in the best interest for Councilmember Conchas, that the city appeal this ruling.
10: And with me to talk about the possibility of a deal to keep school vouchers off this fall's ballot, Republicans and Democratic debates in a hotly contested congressional district, and more are Paul Bentz of High Ground. Good morning, Paul.
31: Good morning.
10: And Jason Barraza of Veritas. Jason, good morning too.
32: Good morning.
10: So, Jason, looks like lawmakers are playing let's make a deal down the Capitol.
14: This is sort of a redux of what we saw at the very end of the legislative session, where Republicans are looking to maybe put some guardrails in place on vouchers, some new rules on voucher use in exchange for taking a union-based backed initiative off the ballot, maybe some other legislative referrals off the ballot as well. Do you think that there's going to be any different outcome this time than at the end of the session, which did not clear the Senate?
9: Yeah, well, that's an important point, because we've kind of already done this. And I think that both the members and everybody involved in the Capitol community thought we were done with this process. We wrapped up session and everyone was moving on. But lo and behold, we're now back. We're discussing this again. We've seen tons of moving pieces that would need to bring this together in a very short amount of time. To me, that makes this a very high hurdle for everyone involved to be able to cross.
14: Paul, do you get the sense that at least part of this is based on each side having nerves about what voters might do?
0: Absolutely. I think when you think it through and look what happened, especially a lot of these referrals happened in the dead of night. You know, bad things happen after midnight. It's the witching hour, as it were. And I think they were close to a deal, and it seemed like an actual agreeable deal. But it does seem getting opposition on both ends of the political spectrum, on the far right and more of the far left. But they didn't get across the finish line. And instead, the Republicans turned around and referred several items to the ballot, almost seeming like it was a bit of revenge for the idea of coming to a deal. So now they're sort of having to live with that. And I mean, we're seeing that there's implications outside the voucher discussion, that ostensibly this is the voucher discussion. But what it comes down to is there's a lot of unintended consequences. I think one of the biggest ones is the anti-union deal that's supposed to be aimed at teachers specifically does seem to be wide enough to be interpreted that public safety organizations and others have great concerns about it. Mm-hmm. And there's several candidates that need these public safety endorsements as voting is taking place right now.
14: So, Jason, I think maybe the one difference between what happened at the end of the session and now is the referral that the legislature sent, ostensibly dealing with vouchers for military families, but also containing that poison pill that says it would invalidate any other voucher-related initiative that voters pass. And there is a lawsuit challenging that. But how much does the presence of that change the equation on either side?
9: To Paul's point, I think it drastically changes the equation for all the initiatives that were passed in the middle of the night at the legislature, because now we know what the playing field looks like, and we know what's out there, and we know what needs to be debated and what is potentially going to go to the voters. And I think that when you look at the parties of interest here that are coming to the table, they have a lot of fear about what's going to go out there and what the voters are going to do, because there's a lot of uncertainty. And if they can clear off some of the things that they view as being the most dangerous initiatives out there, I think that's why they're trying to make this move, because they're trying to take care of this before it even goes to the ballot.
14: But Paul, it also potentially puts lawmakers in a tricky spot, both Republicans and Democrats, to Jason's point, as voting is happening, because it seems like the bases of both parties are not super thrilled with this proposal. So if you're a legislator and this comes up for a vote, you're potentially ticking off some number of your voters.
0: That's right. I mean, it will require a bipartisan level of support. I mean, the interesting thing is this would be a special session, which is a very high bar. But the problem with thinking about a special session, and it does seem like that they're looking at it and trying to figure out who would be in town and everything else. But it opens up the door. So, I mean, this puts a lot of power in the Democratic Party's hands, those legislators down there, to consider other options. Like one of the issues that wasn't addressed was Proposition 123. Mm. Do they try to put that on out there as well? And then we also see that there's other things being offered up to try to move the ball. The challenge with special sessions is kind of like opening the candy store. And it's like, well, what does everybody want? And
9: right.
0: So to nail it back down and bring it to more that specified ESAs and other things is going to be a challenge, number one. Number two, yeah, when you look at who's speaking out against it, the Freedom Caucus individuals and some of the groups on the left, like the Save Our Schools, both seem to be in opposition. But there's a big segment that's trying to narrate why this might be helpful, that it puts guardrails on ESAs, it eliminates tricky lawsuits, it removes things that are open for interpretation, and takes a lot of the uncertainty out of the ballot. But like you said, ballots are voting right now. People
14: yeah.
0: have ballots in their hand. And so how the reaction to this is going to play a big role. But At the same time, we've got candidates that might be risking their public safety endorsements right now if something isn't done. And I think that's a big, especially in some of these races, I think that's a big deal. The rescission of the public safety endorsements might be even more impactful than the initial giving of the public safety endorsement.
1: But Paul, I wonder if given who we know votes in primaries, typically, you know, the bases of a party, that's got to be a consideration for these policymakers too, right?
0: Absolutely. I mean, they think about there's some of the portions of the base, particularly say on the right, that really don't want any sort of restrictions on ESAs. But at the same time, that same group cares a great, great deal about law enforcement. Mm. And in a lot of these races, law enforcement can be the difference between winning and losing a very narrow primary. And so if they don't address law enforcement's concerns on some of the other bills that are out there, I think they might be in trouble as well.
9: But to that point, I think that it's also split on the Democratic side drastically when we're talking about base voters, because you have the AEA, the Education Union, and the other unions on one side that are trying to push forward with the deal. And you have Save Our Schools, which is an incredibly powerful and election active education advocacy organization that is on the complete opposite side. So as a Democrat, what a horrible position to be in when the two individuals that you really want to have on your side are now warring in the complete opposite corner.
1: All right, so before we move on,
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1: Things that we saw is Democrats sacrificed several other congressional districts to make sure that congressional district one in the long term could be in play. And I think they see this with the unpopularity of Trump being a big opportunity. But like you see in the primary here, it's the same old thing that we see all the time. People run to the right and to the left. And actually, what my biggest takeaway was, just like everything else in politics right now, whether it's the reflecting pool or the MMA fight on the White House lawn, it's all about Trump. You saw that on the Republican side, it was who's closest to Trump. Why did Trump pick them? You know, who, what are they going to do to defend and protect, you know, Trump and his policies? And then on the left side, in the CD1 Democratic debate, it was about who's going to stand up the most to Trump. I think ultimately he's been a driving force, particularly throughout the debates.
2: Jason, what were your takeaways?
3: In the Republican primary, I did think it was very interesting where you had a Schweikert that was taking a position that the economy is bad and we need to fix the economy. And I was sitting there thinking, do you not understand who's controlling the economy right now? If you got a problem with the debt, I think it's your side of the aisle that's driving up the debt right now. If you got a problem with the economy, it's your side of the aisle that's doing that. So as far as a talking point, I don't know if attacking Trump and the current administration is the way to go for Congressman Schweikert in that primary. On the Dem side, yeah, it was all who can wrap themselves as much with the talking points of the party the most. They all don't like Trump. They all want to impeach him, and I think everybody signed up for that. So it was kind of like who can be the most Democrat or who can be the most Republican in these primaries.
2: I wonder, Paul, if a lot of the times the candidates in primaries, like there's not a lot of distance between them in terms of actual policy. Like a lot of times they generally agree on the same kinds of policies. So is it maybe in some ways not surprising that the issue for the Republicans of, you know, who does Trump like more, or on the Democratic side, who might be more electable? Maybe that is sort of the focus of a primary debate in a case like this?
1: Absolutely, especially in a competitive race like that. They have to be careful in these primary elections to not make themselves unelectable or say something that makes them disqualified for the general election. But I mean, CD1 in particular, the whole Northeast Valley, I don't know if you've driven through there lately, but the incredible just sea of campaign signs and the sea of everything else. I mean, it is just absolute, it is just a mess. Like, there's no getting clarity out of any of it, whether it's the Scottsdale City Council races, CD1, any of those legislative races up there, LD3. It's just everyone is winning the sign race by virtually that everyone's losing the sign race. And you know, I'm not sure the debate's going to change minds, but I think what it comes down to is who's speaking to their grassroots the most, that is energizing those folks that are going to get out and knock on doors, talk to their friends and neighbors. These kinds of races in these crowded fields are going to come down to that word of mouth and who can build that, which is a little different because there's, you know, ads on the air, there's lots of things going on, but at some point it becomes just noise. And so then it's going to come down to that personal appeal. Who do they like the most? And I think that's the challenge over the next few weeks as we go into the election.
2: And Jason, if you are running in that district as a Democrat, Paul mentioned that, you know, the Democrats kind of played the long game on this one. They've been trying to defeat David Schweikert for cycles now and haven't been able to now that it's an open seat. How important is it for the Democrats to not run too far to the left because they're going to need independents and Republicans to win in a general?
3: I think it's critical not just for the Democrats but for the Republicans also. I think that's a critical campaign point across the board. The problem is that your primary voters don't necessarily see the world that way. They're not necessarily looking at the electability question. They want to know who's carrying the flag the highest and the brightest. And that becomes the problem because the trick for the candidate is, as soon as I get out of that primary, I seriously have to pivot back to the middle and start talking about electability. And that's true on both sides.
2: Interesting. All right, got to take a quick break. That's Jason Barraza. I'm also joined by Paul Bentz. I'm Mark Brody in Phoenix. The Friday News Cap continues in just a moment.

0: happening on this Friday morning. Here now, coming up about 40 minutes from now at 10 o'clock, and then of course at 12 noon, it will be Science Friday. Well, some good news in Valley traffic on the eastbound Pima Loop 101 at Cave Creek Road. It looks like the earlier crash there is now on the shoulder. Traffic is starting to clear up and flow normally again. Sunny skies through the weekend ahead, but temperatures are going to start to drop. We'll hit 110 again today, just like yesterday, down to 107 tomorrow. That's pretty close to average, and below average temperatures expected by Sunday and Monday, with plenty of sunshine all the way through the weekend. It is still 93 degrees right now under partly cloudy skies at 923.
1: 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A.J. Croce, son of Jim, performs his father's songs to celebrate his musical legacy. 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
2: Good morning. It's the Friday Newscap on KJZZ 91.5. I'm Mark Brody. My guests this week are Jason Barraza of Veritas and Paul Bentz of High Ground. And Jason, this week Politico reported a pretty long story about U.S. Senator Ruben Gallego and some trips he took, some fundraising events he held where his family came along, his wife and kids came along. There's some payments for travels, for child care, that kind of thing. Obviously, he is not on the ballot. He's not up for anything right now, but he is potentially considering a run for president in a couple of years. Like, how concerned, if you are Senator Gallego or in his camp, like, how concerned should you be, or maybe are you, at reporting like this?
3: I'd be concerned if he hadn't been complying with the law, but that's not the case. He's been reporting. He's been making all the disclosures that need to occur. These expenses have been contemplated by those who put forward our campaign finance laws, and he's complied with that. For me, it would be a good sign. It means anytime anybody's throwing punches at you, it means that somebody thinks that you're a danger. So there's people out there that are considering him to be a threat, maybe for a presidential run later on in his career here, coming up here. So who knows why they're doing it? But the realization of it all is that he's done everything that he has been allowed to do under the law.
2: Is it a tough optical look, though? I mean, even though, and he has said, like, I'm following the law, we're allowed to, you know, use campaign money for childcare, that is perfectly legal. But I'm just wondering, you know, for voters who maybe don't look at campaign finance law, like, is it a bad look?
3: I think it would be a bad look if you had it happening on both sides of the aisle. But we see these fundraising events happening at spring training games, at the Phoenix Open. Obviously, I think the question in here was at the Super Bowl for him. So, I mean, these events occur on both sides of the aisle. They're something that candidates engage in to be able to raise money. The child care issue is something that is contemplated under the law, because as a candidate, yeah, having child care so that you can do the work of the candidate is something that could be an expense of the campaign. It's contemplated, and he's doing what he needs to do to be able to be a successful candidate.
2: What do you think, Paul? Like, how concerning would this be for, or should this be for Gallego?
4: Well, I think Jason's right that someone's taking aim at him. I mean, like, the Politico didn't decide one day, I'm going to look through Ruben Gallego's campaign finance reports and see how much money he spent on childcare, though it was $18,000. And he also took a $9,000 trip to St. Bart's. I mean, he's had to, quote unquote, clear the air a couple of times now, it's been observed. But I mean, the same Senator Sinema was doing the same stuff, traveling all over the country, going to 5Ks and, or, you know, marathons and wine country and everything else. It never amounted to much. I don't think campaign spending is going to be the thing that takes him down. And to Jason's point also is we know about it because he reported it. So while it may not look great optically, I think his talking point about, you know, I'm one of the few senators that has young children and I want them to be near me. But, you know, putting Disneyland on the expense report always is going to raise a few eyebrows as you go through it. But I mean, ultimately, I think it's, you know, he's not going up for election for another 5 years. I mean, he may or may not run for president. I don't think he's quite ready for that. But, you know, from the Senate perspective, there's plenty of time between now and then. But it's just what this is sort of, he seems to be there in the crosshairs of some individuals because he seems to be gaining notoriety. He was a bright spot in 2024 when a lot of other Democrats weren't successful. He seems to have some of the magic elixir here of how to accomplish the goal of feeling like an everyman, which is something that a lot of Democrats struggle with. So there seems to be definitely an effort to try to take him down a little bit.
2: Listening to both of you talk, I'm reminded of the quote from Reggie Jackson, the great baseball player, who said, they don't boo nobodies, right? Like they don't, if you're not a great player, they're not going to bother booing you. It sounds like what you're both saying, and Paul, I'll stick with you, is that if Gallego wasn't sort of a notable person in the political world or somebody that maybe somebody is concerned about, nobody would care. Nobody would bother going through all his campaign finance reports and look at this stuff.
4: Right. There's another version of that says if you're taking on artillery, you're over the target. And I think there's certainly something to be said about that, that there's certainly he brings a different perspective to the party. You know, he's the guy that, as they said, one of the reasons he was able to win is because he's the kind of guy you want to have a beer with. Mm-hmm. But between the Stalwell stuff and this, they're certainly trying to build a case long term, it would appear, against him.
2: All right. So, guys, we've referenced the fact that early ballots are out. They were mailed out this week. People are and will be voting over the next several weeks. And yet, Jason, we still don't really know who in Maricopa County is responsible for doing what. The sides are, we're going to mediation, then that was paused, now it's back on. Like, what do you make of this whole situation given where we are in the calendar?
3: I don't think it's anybody in Arizona expected we had to be at a point where our election would be underway, but our administrators for that election would be arguing amongst themselves about how to conduct it while we have ballots that are out there and live. So it's an interesting situation. What makes it complicated is the court keeps on starting and stopping this process. We were at mediation, then we're not at mediation, and it sounds like now we're back at mediation. In the end, I think that, folks, let's get together and talk this out and work it out so that we can have a successful election and we can move on with the primary and get on to the general.
2: Paul, what do you think?
4: Well, I think it erodes confidence in the election. I think we were starting to come back around post the 2020 election fraud allegations, and I think we were a little bit out of the woods, but this brings it back, and we're starting to see an erosion of confidence in elections once again, and that's an incredible shame that there's certain segments, particularly a portion of the Republican Party that Heap represents, that do not believe that our elections are secure and do believe that there's a significant number of non-citizens voting in our elections. Neither of those things are true, A, but B, it's not a majority-held belief, but it does erode the overall confidence. And the challenge is that I think Republicans, certain segments, are starting to see that they're going to have a real big challenge this fall with the lack of popularity of Trump and other things. They're likely to lose seats, and this is a great scapegoat. This is a great place to point. So continue to raise questions about how the elections are conducted, continue to be intransigent about the way things are done. Is a great place for them to be. I think they should held to the Purcell rule, which is what part of what the original thing was. Do not avoid changes right before the election. And I think that's a wise place to be. Maricopa County proceeded with their election plans this week. They announced both the general and the primary and general election plans. I think that's where we should be. Certainly, they got to sort this out and come together on it. But I think voters should have confidence that our elections are conducted well. They're some of the best in the country and have faith in the results.
2: All right. So, guys, a couple of minutes left before we have to wrap up. And with early voting underway, I'm curious from each of you which there are obviously a lot of competitive primaries going on both here in the Valley and around the state. Jason, I'll start with you. Which primary are you most interested in seeing how it plays out? And I recognize this is like asking a parent to pick their favorite child, so I will apologize in advance.
3: Yeah, we've got about 7 competitive districts right now that everyone is kind of watching what's the actual makeup going to be in the general election. I'm looking at the Central Phoenix districts in 2 and 4. That's where I care about.
2: For the state legislature.
3: For the state legislature is where my focus is right now and how those are going to play out. But obviously, like I said, I think there's 7 on the table. Paul, I don't know if you know the exact number, but those are the ones that everybody's paying attention to because they're the ones that are going to decide who's going to control the legislature next year.
2: All right, Paul, which ones are you most interested in?
4: A couple of down ballot that maybe aren't getting as much attention right now. I think the attorney general race, Glassman versus Peterson. I think that's a big race, especially what we talked about earlier with the special session and public safety endorsements on the line. I am also interested in the treasurer's race, Norton versus Haley. Haley got all of the former treasurers to endorse her, but Norton's been I've gotten more in my mailbox from Norton than anybody else by a significant amount.
2: A lot of signs he's got up, too.
4: Tons. And then the last one I'm really interested in is the CD5 Republican primary. You've got former Sheriff Mark Lamb, who has gotten a lot of coverage and allegations against him versus Keenan, who's been spending money on that race. But that'll be a real eye opener for how much do primary Republicans care about something like that. But every day between now and July 21st is Election Day. Voters are voting every single day.
2: Yeah.
4: So, you know, and if you want campaigns to leave you alone, send your ballot in right away. They leave you alone once you actually vote in your election.
2: Public service announcement from Paul Benz. Jason, any statewide primaries you're particularly interested in?
3: I'm actually interested to see how the CD5 race turns out with Lamb,
2: this
3: Sheriff
2: is Andy
3: Lamb.
2: Biggs or Old Seat, sort of Southeast Valley.
3: Correct. And my big concern there is, okay, so now you have the Pinal County attorney that has come out and has kind of cleared Lamb of any wrongdoing. Okay, so he didn't do anything wrong, but how are voters going to treat that? Has enough damage been done that voters are going to turn away? Maybe it wasn't bad activity, but is it activity that we don't approve of, and now do we want to pivot there? Mm-hmm. It's something that the Democrats should be watching, who the candidate comes out that way.
2: Interesting. All right. Jason Barraza, Paul Benz, thanks you both for the conversation. I really appreciate it.
4: Thanks.

0: Friday morning, and you're listening to KJZZ. We're on air, online, and on your phone. Here and Now starts a little bit less than 30 minutes at 10 o'clock. Well, of course, it is Friday. If you're looking for something to do, KJZZ's Hotspots has suggestions for fun things to do with your weekend here in the Valley. And for the summer, we've added some cool spots. 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If your weekend plans include travel to other parts of the state, in southern Arizona today, clear skies for Tucson with a high near 107. Up north, it's going to be extremely windy with a slight chance of rain in Flagstaff and a high of about 82. We got 72 right now in Flagstaff. It's 93 in Tucson. Not much change temperature-wise today for the Phoenix area. 110 just like yesterday, but dropping to 107 tomorrow, 102 on Sunday with lots and lots and lots of sunshine through the weekend. It's now 97 degrees in Phoenix at 9:34.
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2: Good morning. It's the show on KJZZ 91.5. I'm Mark Brody. Coming up, a road trip home brings fond memories in the latest edition of our Soapbox series. But first, Native Americans have a long history as runners. But for one high school student in rural Nevada, it was personal. Koo Stevens' great-grandfather escaped an indigenous boarding school when he was just 8 years old, running 50 miles across dangerous terrain to get home. Then, two generations later, he decided to retrace those footsteps. He called it a remembrance run. And now that event and the high schooler at the center of it are the subject of a new documentary that's making waves in the festival circuit called Remaining Native.
3: I think about my great-grandfather running away over 50 miles from a boarding school. He ran back for his family, for the love of his people, his culture. He was running.
4: You gotta do it!
3: For me.
2: Indigenous filmmaker Paige Bethman made the film. My co-host Lauren Gilger spoke with her more about it, and they started with where this project began for her.
5: You know, my family is Haudenosaunee. You know, my dad's side came from Oksaucee, and my mom is Oneida. And, you know, this history of Indian boarding schools definitely impacted my family. My great-grandmother attended an Indian boarding school, and so when the news was coming out in Kamloops, Canada, of all the unmarked graves of Native children, it definitely struck a chord for a lot of different community members. But, you know, thinking about the stories that, you know, my grandmother told me and just, you know, the memories that I had in my life growing up hearing different things about the boarding schools, it was definitely really emotional. And a friend of mine who is Paiute, he shared this article with me that was written in a local newspaper, the Reno Gazette Journal, and it was talking about, you know, the 17-year-old kid who was going to retrace his great-grandfather's 50 miles and that story. And it was really moving, not only from that perspective of, wow, like an 8-year-old had to traverse such a, you know, scary landscape so young, but really I was interested in, like, who is a self-aware 17-year-old kid who is going to do something about that and use his skill as a runner to bring his community together. So, yeah, I did what any good Native storyteller does, and I reached out on Facebook and I talked to his mom and just shared a little bit about, you know, my background, where I come from, you know, my connection to this, you know, really horrible history, and just, you know, see if they'd be willing to let me come out and film the run. Yeah, and then before you know it, I was relocating to Nevada a few months later to continue to follow this story.
6: Moved across the country for it, right? You didn't want to drop in. I mean, so tell us about Koo, about this 17-year-old kid, right, who was willing to do this big thing.
5: Yeah, you know, Koo grew up on the Yerington Paiute Reservation. He's always been really good at sports. You know, he's just won, like, everything from, like, the fish derby to playing in res ball tournaments and, you know, just being a really gifted runner. And you know, he always had his eyes set on the University of Oregon. You know, he learned that it was the best track team in the country and always wanted to be a Duck and, you know, really became his main motivation. But, you know, he didn't have like a big support system back home when it came to running and the competitive environment that it takes to become a D1 athlete. Like, he didn't have a coach. He was the only person on his cross country team. You know, it was just very hard for him to access the spaces that he needed to become a competitive runner, you know, at that level. But he had such strong heart and just pure dedication. He really like did everything he could on his own, and you know, his own parents, you know, being there to support him and act as his coaches and just really, you know, give him that full shot. But you know, he's a really funny kid. He's a quietly funny kid. He really loves to, you know, play basketball and play video games. And so Ku really became like a brother to me. You know, it was really nice being able to move out to Reno and just take that time to not only, you know, shoot the film, but to also, you know, play Super Smash Bros. At the end of the day and have him come over and eat all the food out of my fridge and to really develop that, you know, brother-sister relationship.
6: Then there's this 50-mile run, right, inspired by his great-grandfather, as you mentioned. Talk about the history of that and what happened to his great-grandfather, because it's such a remarkable story in the sense that also I think you alluded to that he survived and he was 8 at the time.
5: Yeah, so the U.S. federal policy of assimilation, you know, severed relationships between children and their families to indoctrinate them into Western society. So these schools were funded and regulated by the U.S. government and also religious institutions to be able to, you know, as like Henry Thomas Pratt said, kill the Indian and save the man. And yeah, it was a really brutal process. You know, government agents would show up in communities and round up kids and take them to these schools. And the school that his great-grandfather attended was the Stewart Indian Boarding School, which, you know, was in operation for 90 years. It opened in 1890 and closed in 1980. And so, you know, Ku's great-grandfather, Frank Quinn, when he was 8, he went there and he managed to escape and run 50 miles, which is not just a straight shot down the road. It's over an incredible landscape. It changes in elevation. You know, it's very hot. There's wildlife out there. It's, the conditions are really, you know, something that you can't imagine, you know, 8-year-olds needing to navigate. But he had to do that 3 times. You know, he was taken back to the school the first time and the second time. And then finally, I guess the school decided that he wasn't worth the time to keep, you know, bringing back in. So yeah, it's a heartbreaking story, but it's also one that really shows you, you know, one, like how connected he was to that landscape and how he was, you know, had these survival tactics being so young, but being so able to like survive out there. And then also the legacy that he left behind, you know, a lot of children didn't make it home from that school, and there's a cemetery on that campus, and there are folks who, you know, suffered great trauma, you know, from sexual abuse to physical abuse. And, you know, I think when we understand about his great-grandfather, who, you know, then became a tribal councilman and also, you know, was a good community member and spoke Paiute and, you know, would go hunting and share his game with the rest of the community, like, he really was able to pass down these values and traits to Ku's father and then, you know, down to Ku.
6: Yeah. I mean, in so many ways, like it's a sad history and a very hard one to tackle. But I feel like a lot of what you're talking about and maybe and what you're getting at in the film is the resilience that's come out of that from this, you know, this 17-year-old, but from this thing he inspired.
5: Yeah, absolutely. You know, it really showed how Ku, using his skill as a runner to bring people together and to create the space to be able to talk about these issues and these experiences in a way where we could also, you know, eat food together and laugh and experience joy and to cry and to just have this opportunity to have a safe environment. And I think it really shows that, you know, there is hope for healing to happen. And it's really through just being able to be your own indigenous person and to celebrate that because, you know, for so long it was you're told you should not be.
6: Yeah. So you filmed this, you know, 4 or 5 years ago. Where is Ku now? Did he make these big goals happen?
5: Yes, spoiler alert, I guess, for the film.
6: Right.
5: But he did, he got recruited by the University of Oregon as one of the first Native American runners to be on their track and cross country team. He ran there for 2 years and then he decided to take a year off and then was ultimately cut from the team, sadly. However, a coach from Washington State University who had wanted to recruit him when he was a freshman, reached out and he was able to transfer. And now he's a senior at Washington State University. He's a Cougar now instead of a Duck, but he's doing phenomenal. He just ran a sub-4 mile for any runners out there knows that's incredibly fast. I can't even do that on a bike, probably. But he's studying art and anthropology and is interested in perhaps a career in politics or even getting his law degree to continue to advocate for his community.
6: Oh, wow. There you go. Well, lots to watch for from him as well, it sounds like. All right. Paige Bethman, film producer, director of the new documentary, Remaining Native, joining us. Paige, thank you very much for coming on and congratulations on the film.
5: Thank you so much.
2: Arizona-based healthcare system Otter Health says it'll be getting a new CEO early next year. Dr. John Neal will take over from the current CEO, Todd LaPorte. Neal currently serves in leadership roles at Otter Health, including as executive vice president and chief strategy officer. Other healthcare systems in the state have taken a variety of approaches to finding their new leaders. Banner Health did a national search to hire a chief operating officer who eventually moved into the CEO role. Phoenix Children's Hospital also did a national search last year for its current CEO. ValleyWise is currently doing a national search to find the successor for its leader, who's retiring this fall. Jim Hammond is the publisher and CEO of The Hertel Report, a newsletter and website connecting the Arizona healthcare industry. He joins me to talk more about all of this. And Jim, what do you make of the fact that Honor Health went with an in-house candidate rather than doing a national search?
4: Well, I'm not surprised. That system has been very kind of self-sustaining for a long time. They've had good success with their leadership using succession planning and not having to go outside the system. So I'm not surprised. We also don't really know if they didn't do a search, a quiet one or a loud one. I don't think they did a loud one, but they might have done a quiet search. But I think, John Neal is a real natural successor.
2: In what way?
4: Well, he knows the system. He's excited about what they're doing. He's been involved in this growth and their embracing of the value-based system. They're very active in what we call the ACO world. They have an accountable care organization. They call it Innovation Care Partners. And John has been involved in that since it was an idea, before it really even got a contract with Medicare. So he's a value-based and network-driven guy. He wants to build through relationships, and he's really good at that. So I think he's a natural fit.
2: Is it desirable or in any way better for a company like Honor Health to promote from within as opposed to bringing in somebody new to run it?
4: Well, I think it's potentially less disruptive. And when you have a leadership change like this, you don't want there to be disruption. There are a couple of examples recently in the rural markets where they've made searches and then had disruption. They've had somebody have to leave, not be a good fit, or in one case, somebody got ill. So kind of having your bench ready and having leaders lined up behind you, I think is a thoughtful way to do it. And a lot of the systems have done that. Not all of them, but a lot of them have.
2: So if you are John Neal, what are your top priorities going forward now for Honor Health?
4: Well, they have to keep the momentum on the value-based side. It's very hard work to go in and do a better job every year than you did the year before, which is kind of a metric we use in managed care and value-based care that, you should keep your costs down every year. You should try not to let anybody grow their costs. Well, that's impossible. So it's a very hard task to manage costs of patients. So they have to keep their eye on that. But they also, have been keeping their eye on growth through buying existing assets, and not just networking, but actually buying other hospitals, buying radiology centers or urgent care centers. So they're really in a multi-phase, multi-armed growth pattern right now.
2: So is it safe to say that they're almost trying to become like a self-contained healthcare unit where they have physician practices, they have radiology facilities, they have urgent care, they have hospitals, they have pretty much anything that a patient could need?
4: Right. Yeah, that's exactly true. And you know, they're emulating Banner. Banner's been a leader in our market doing that. But it's more than just having the network, and that's what we call it. You know, it's a network that's attached to them. Mm-hmm. Some of the buildings they own, some of the buildings they don't, some of the doctors they have contracts with, some of the doctors they actually pay their payroll. But very many different models of working with each other. And that's kind of where the art of the deal is right now in healthcare is how do you connect with these other organizations and know how much you need to actually integrate with them. Do you have to own them, or can you just have a deal where they're in your value-based network and you're trying to meet the same goals and get money back from Medicare at the end of the year? And they're doing all those things. And it's very tough at this time because there's also a kind of a contraction of the money. You know, the money is going to get tighter. We've all heard about the what we call HR1, the president calls the Great Big Beautiful Bill. I call it BUB. It's a big bill that essentially is going to cut some revenue from hospital systems, and they've got to be prepared for that now too.
2: Yeah, so in the universe of challenges that John Neal and other hospital CEOs around the Valley are going to have to be dealing with, how big is that one?
4: Oh, it's huge. It's fundamental. It may be, I don't know, 5 to 10% of their revenue that's potentially at risk. That's a lot. That's a big number. So they've got to figure out how to take care of people that don't have insurance. And that's something that's kind of new. And I think it's going to be a challenge for these big systems. So I think the next level of this network building is going to be with what we call FQHCs, federally qualified health centers. And these are organizations that get money directly from the federal government, and they're designed to take people that don't fit into any of the other systems. So these folks that are going to get knocked out of Medicaid, they can still go to their FQHC, and their FQHC doesn't get paid by the Medicaid plan anymore, but they get paid by the federal government. So I expect a lot of care to be going, being directed toward them.
2: Would you expect that to be the kind of thing where an HonorHealth or a Banner would contract with those facilities? Do you think they might just try to buy them up outright?
4: Well, they have different ways of doing that. Yes, the answer is yes. HonorHealth has a relationship with NOAA, which is a network of FQHCs. So they already have, I don't know exactly what the ownership relationship is, but they're connected with NOAA. Banner, I think, has more direct relationships with certain FQHCs that are in their network, the Banner Health Network. So they're connected to these organizations. I think what's going to be interesting to see is how these systems, how much they reach out to patients that are potentially in this, going to fall through the cracks, for lack of a better term, and get them taken care of by somebody. Somebody should be their primary care physician. And I think that the health systems, because they're, like I said earlier, they're all connected, they're all networked, they all have primary care physicians in their networks, they've got to figure out how to take care of these patients, even though there's not money coming with them.
2: Does the scale of a place like HonorHealth or Banner help them in a situation like this?
4: I think so. You know, they should be able to absorb some costs, you know, more than just a regular primary care office or your rural hospital. Yes, I think the big systems are stable enough that they can handle it. But how they do it is going to be interesting. You know, do they really go out and you know, like call their patients and say, hey, look, we think you're in this group that might be losing their coverage. We want you to do X. We want you to start seeing this doctor. Or, you know, is there a plan? I'm very curious about that.
2: All right. That is Jim Hammond, publisher and CEO of The Hertel Report. Jim, good as always to talk to you. Thank you.
4: Thanks, Mark.
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0: And you're listening to KJZZ 91.5, and of course on the free mobile app. Download that, take us with you anywhere you happen to be. Thanks for joining us on this Friday morning. We are less than 10 minutes away from 10 o'clock when we're going to bring you Here and Now. Today it's the Friday Politics Roundtable. They'll talk about the Supreme Court's immigration rulings, as well as tensions between congressional Republicans and President Trump. Check out the latest news at 10 o'clock, and then it's Here and Now on KJZZ. 110 the forecast high today in Phoenix, but a cooler weekend ahead, down to 107 tomorrow, 102 expected below normal temperatures by Sunday and Monday. It's still 97 right now in Phoenix at 954.
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2: 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I'm Mark Brody. And now for the latest in our soapbox series on road trips. They say you can never go home, but Tempe writer and performer Kim Porter is here to prove that wrong.
3: I was living in San Francisco when my daughter Colette was born. As she grew, I felt an unexpected urge to show her where I was from, which surprised me, because pretty much all of my memories of my hometown, Wichita Falls, Texas, were negative. I'd fled Wichita Falls in the 1980s, vowing to never return, and with no family living there anymore, I had no obligation to visit. The first time I watched Colette toddle down a San Francisco hill, pick up momentum, tumble forward, and skid downhill, completely skinning her bare legs, I had an epiphany. All my best hard-won childhood lessons, like how to survive goathead stickers, or wasps, or tornadoes, were useless in San Francisco, and lessons I needed were always learnt in retrospect. For instance, San Francisco toddlers should always wear long pants. We had such different childhoods. When I was a kid, you could ride all the way to Dallas in the back of a pickup truck and roam the world unsupervised until dusk. Colette was eating sushi with chopsticks and learning to balance in moving streetcars. My wisdom was wasted. Still, the longing to show her my roots would not go away. But unless we had a time machine, I couldn't really show her my childhood anyway, so why bother? Then one day in 2007, when Colette was 7 years old, while on a road trip, I convinced my husband to divert our route a few hundred miles to stay overnight in Wichita Falls. As soon as we got to town, I started pointing out where things used to be. Well, that was a Dairy Queen. That was an empty field. That's where the 7-Eleven was before the tornado, and over there is where they rebuilt it and where my mom worked after the divorce. We drove past the house I'd grown up in, which was so tiny it looked like a scale model, then headed to the park near the lake where I'd spent most of my lonely childhood, sitting atop the slide, trying to avoid the chaos of a broken home. The park was still filled with the same equipment, minus the fun, dangerous equipment, that we'd played on in the 1960s. As I watched Colette struggle to climb the same chain ladder to the top of the same slide I'd struggled to climb at the same age, something shifted. I felt understood. I was seeing back in time, seeing myself at 7 before my family had crumbled, before I'd become cynical. I'd found that time machine. Just like that, I wanted to show her everything great about Wichita Falls. The swinging bridge, Funland, the prairie dog town. I wanted her to taste all our best foods. A beanie burger, a chicken fried steak, and those red tacos from Casa Manana. She marveled at all of it. We stayed for only 24 hours. As we drove past the city limit sign, Colette cried from the back seat.
4: I'm just sad because what if we never see Wichita Falls again? I love Wichita Falls.
3: And suddenly, I loved it too.
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For Lauren Gilger, I'm Mark Brody here in Phoenix. Have a terrific rest of your day. Have a great weekend. Hope to have you right back here on Monday.

0: And stay with us here and now, coming up next, right here on 91.5 KJZZ. And then, of course, join us at 12 noon for Science Friday. Looking for sunny skies today in Phoenix. 110 the forecast, high 107 for Saturday.
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3: From NPR and WBUR Boston, I'm Peter O'Dowd.
4: I'm Indira Lakshmanan. It's Here and Now. Coming up, the Supreme Court sides with President Trump on immigration. Trump refuses to sign an affordable housing bill and fights with Republicans, including Senator Bill Cassidy.
5: And I'm not going to be bullied when I'm trying to get answers for the American people.
3: Also, hundreds of thousands of Haitians on temporary protected status may have to leave the country. What happens to their jobs?
4: And social media influencers share health and fitness advice dubbed Fitspiration, but some of it can set unrealistic standards.
6: Exposure to Fitspiration amongst young adults really led to an increase in social comparisons, as well as negatively influenced self-esteem, body image.
4: Coming up here and now.
3: First, the news.
7: Live from NPR News in Washington, I'm Louise Schiavone. In Los Angeles, a mistrial has been declared in the case of a man accused of igniting last year's deadly Palisades fire. Defendant Jonathan Rinderknecht faced three charges that could have sent him to prison for 45 years. 10 members of the jury want to acquit him, and 2 held that he was guilty. It's not known if the prosecution will ask for a retrial. 12 people died in the blaze, one of the worst in state history, and thousands of homes were destroyed. Venezuela's president is reporting the death toll from 2 major earthquakes this week is up to 589, with almost 3,000 injured. The quakes, which rank among the strongest in Venezuela in over a century, hit the capital Caracas and surrounding areas. Reporter Manuel Rueda describes the scene on the ground.
8: What people are saying is that some parts of Caracas look like a war zone because many buildings have collapsed entirely. And also in La Guaira, which is a city about an hour away on the Caribbean coast. And because so many buildings have collapsed, people have lost their homes, they're sleeping in parks at night. Even people who perhaps their building didn't collapse are sleeping outside because they're afraid.
7: Reporter Manuel Rueda. Crews from around the world have been arriving in Venezuela to aid in the search and rescue. Crude oil prices are dropping as the supply shock caused by the war with Iran eases. But as NPR's Scott Horsley reports, retail gasoline prices remain elevated.
9: As oil tanker traffic in the Strait of Hormuz begins to come untangled, Saudi Arabia is preparing to start shipping oil once again. Saudi Aramco began loading tankers at its Ras Tanura terminal for the first time in almost 4 months. Crude oil prices have fallen nearly 10% in the last week, with the U.S. benchmark dropping below $70 a barrel. Retail gas and diesel prices have also been inching lower, although AAA says the average price of regular gas is still about 92 cents a gallon higher than when the war with Iran began. Apple is raising prices for MacBooks and iPads, and the price of iPhones is expected to jump as well. The company blames the rising cost of memory chips, sparked by the artificial intelligence boom. Scott Horsley, NPR News, Washington.
7: Chinese authorities report that an aircraft has crashed into Beijing's tallest building. Eyewitnesses say the small plane crashed into the CITIC Tower. From Taipei, Jan Kamenzine-Brumby has more.
10: Photos show 2 damaged glass panels on the outside of the building in Beijing's central business district. Pictures of a small aeroplane tail on the ground have also been circulating on social media. Videos and photos of the crash and the aftermath have been removed from Chinese social media. Authorities have closed off roads surrounding the 108-story skyscraper as dozens of police and emergency vehicles surround the site of the incident. For NPR News, I'm Yang Kamenzine-Brumby in Taipei.
7: On Wall Street, the Dow is up 98. 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
0: Good morning from KJZZ News in Phoenix. I'm Bruce Drummond. Arizona Public Service says it may have to shut off power affecting about 10,000 customers in northern Arizona on Saturday. As KJZZ's Greg Hani reports, the planned outage is due to severe fire risk conditions.
12: Communities from Flagstaff to Sunset Crater in the Grand Canyon south and east rims could experience power cutoffs for 12 to 24 hours starting at 9 a.m. Saturday. APS says it could cancel the planned shutoff if weather conditions improve, but that current forecasts show high wind, low humidity, and dry terrain could lead to increased fire risk near power lines this weekend. Flagstaff saw a temporary power shutoff from APS in April. The utility launched its shutoff program in 2024, but only started using the outages this year. Greg Hani, KJZZ News, Phoenix.
0: And the pocket fire located in the Oak Creek area north of Sedona has grown to almost 1,500 acres and is still 0% contained. More than 900 personnel are still battling that blaze. Firefighters are watching the weather as winds pick up, with a red flag fire warning now in effect. State Route 89A remains closed between Sedona and the I-17, except for residents. The Arizona Department of Transportation has officially approved its five-year plan, which will bring improvements to highways across the state. The first of $11.3 billion in projects will begin construction in 2027. ADOT spokesperson Garen Groff says residents in Maricopa County have many upgrades to look forward to.
13: One of the big ones for people who are in the West Valley is ADOT will begin construction of a new freeway called State Route 30. That is a reliever to Interstate 10.
0: Groff says funding for the plan comes from federal grants and a voter-approved sales tax. We're looking for slightly cooler temperatures as we head through the weekend. Not today, though. 110 was the high yesterday, and that is our forecast again on this Friday. Lots of sunshine, but cooling down to about 107 for Saturday and all the way down to 102, several degrees cooler than average by Sunday and Monday. It's partly cloudy, 97 degrees. Still, right now in Phoenix at 10:06.
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3: I'm Peter O'Dowd in Phoenix. It's Here and Now. It's not clear what happens now to hundreds of thousands of Haitians and Syrians who've been living legally in the U.S. with temporary protective status, or TPS, because yesterday the Supreme Court struck down those protections. On Fox News this morning, Homeland Security General Counsel James Percival was asked if there would be a grace period for immigrants or whether deportations would begin

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0: And listen this afternoon at 2 o'clock to The World here on KJZZ. But before we get there, still ahead on Here and Now, rescue crews from the U.S. and neighboring countries are rushing to Venezuela after several massive earthquakes. Authorities say those quakes killed at least 589 people and thousands more are injured. We're going to get the latest from Caracas at 11 o'clock after checking in on the news from KJZZ and NPR. 102 degrees right now in Phoenix at 10:52.
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9: It's Here and Now. A new album is out today from the Tokyo-based band Minyo Crusaders. The band reimagines classic Japanese folk songs using rhythms and styles from across the world. Friend of the show and music journalist Beto Arcos traveled to Tokyo recently to talk to Minyo Crusaders about their influences and the new album, From Japan with Love. He has this report.
10: As their name aptly suggests, Minyo Crusaders are on a mission to popularize old Japanese folk songs for a new generation. Their main vehicle are global rhythms, including Latin music. Take a listen to this classic Colombian tune called Cumbia en Do Menor, reimagined in their new album as the Japanese folk song Hanagasa Ondo.

0: You're listening to NewsHour live from the BBC. I'm Rebecca Kesby. Now, as we've been reporting all week, Europe is in the grip of a dangerous heat wave at the moment. Today, Germany's weather service reported the hottest June temperatures on record at 41.3 degrees Celsius. That's 106 Fahrenheit. The authorities in Paris have banned the sale of alcohol this weekend in an effort to stop hospitals being overwhelmed. And here in London, in the epitome of irony, an event at London's Climate Action Week on how to deal with extreme heat was cancelled due to extreme heat. Well, across the continent, people are being forced to change their plans and habits.
1: We are actually going to leave a little early. We're going to leave Paris early because it's too hot. They're very uncomfortable.
2: The sad thing is that we just couldn't go out during the day. It doesn't really cool off in the evening either.
3: Like, hopefully it doesn't get that much hotter, because then you need to find somewhere else to live.
4: Les décès, donc je le redis, hein, des mesures d'urgence.
5: Emergency measures are necessary for our own protection and to stay hydrated. And above all, not to believe that one is invulnerable.
0: Well, Europe is now the fastest warming continent in the world. That's according to the European Environment Agency, threatening food security, infrastructure, water resources and, of course, people's health. So is Europe doing enough to tackle climate change? I've been speaking to Tom Rivett-Carnac. He's former strategist for the UN Convention on Climate Change.
6: First of all, we should just acknowledge how unprecedented what is being experienced right now in Europe really is. I mean, 150 million people have been experiencing temperatures above 35 degrees in Europe over the course of the last few days. Parts of Western and Central Europe are as much as 18 degrees above the seasonal average. If we don't do what it is still in our hands to do in the coming years and begin to really drive down emissions, then by the time my kids are my age, they could well be experiencing 45 degrees in London or even more.
0: So, I mean, what's interesting there, Tom, is that traditionally Europe has had more political momentum, more political will, and has been ahead in the world in terms of trying to get, you know, things in place to tackle climate change. But has it done enough, or has it been lip service?
6: Well, it certainly hasn't been lip service, and Europe has done a great deal, both domestically across the countries in the European Union and the UK to drive down emissions, as well as to lead the world in that direction through financing and through examples to encourage other countries to come along with Europe. And that is the right role that should be played, because actually the countries of the European Union and the UK are very responsible for causing this problem, and many parts of the world are not responsible for causing it. However, collectively, the planet has not done enough to avoid these catastrophes, which is why we're seeing them get worse.
0: When you say that, Tom, but I mean, we see the debate over whether or not drilling in the North Sea should start again, drilling for oil should start again. These are live political discussions. And, you know, there, a few years ago, perhaps there was a consensus that climate change was a bad thing and everybody had to work towards it. But there are politicians who are doing quite well in the polls across Europe who still would be described as climate change sceptics.
6: Yeah, you're totally right. And this is a relatively new phenomenon. If we'd gone back 5 or 6 years, there would have been much more consensus across Europe, across the political spectrum, that we had to do something on climate change. And we've seen that fracture in recent years. And even in recent weeks, we've seen politicians like Tony Blair and former politicians like Rory Stewart come out and say we should abandon net zero targets and continue drilling in the North Sea. Now, the reason they're saying that is because they think this transition is costing money and sacrificing GDP in the UK. And on one level, you can sort of see the argument that they're making, because if you look in the very immediate short term, if we're going to invest to make a transition, you have to make investments in order to make that happen. But I actually think it's very sad that these myopic, small, unimaginative visions are now so prevalent in our political discourse. This is a moment where we need to step in and say, we know this is the right direction for the world. We don't want to leave our children to deal with these problems. And the kicker at the end of that, by the way, is also that this is economically beneficial. We know that wind and solar are the cheapest forms of new power anywhere around the world. So politicians are going to have to find a way to point out the economic benefits, to be consistent in their push towards action, because otherwise they are going to be the ones who are sitting in power while this window of opportunity to do something about this future that we have just had a taste of this week is going to become inevitable and much, much worse for our kids.
0: Tom Rivett-Carnac there, former strategist for the UN Convention on Climate Change. Now, Israel and Lebanon have signed a framework agreement that has been brokered by the United States. It comes after 4 days of negotiations in Washington during the fifth round of talks between the two countries. The US Secretary of State, Marco Rubio, made this announcement.
7: We are happy to announce a framework agreement between the sovereign government of Lebanon and, of course, the government of Israel, with a mediation and support of the United States of America, that begins to put in place a framework for lasting peace and security. And that's what these two nations deserve. The people of Lebanon have suffered tremendously now for decades as a result of outside interference in their affairs, of countries trying to use the country as a launch pad for attacks. And this is not what the people of Lebanon want, and that's not what they deserve. What they deserve to have is what they once had, and of which there is recent history of, and that is a prosperous and peaceful country.
0: Well, I've been speaking to our Middle East specialist, Sebastian Usher. So this does look like fairly good news on the surface, but what do we know about the deal?
8: I mean, diplomatically, I guess it has to be some good news. That, as you say, there have been five rounds of negotiations. The fact that Israeli and Lebanese government officials have been speaking face to face has been a move forward. The two countries, it gets complicated, but the two countries are technically still at war, though, to be honest, the Lebanese government is not at war with Israel, nor is the Israeli government technically, really at war with Israel. The war is between Israel and Hezbollah. Now, we heard really very little substance from what Marco Rubio was saying there. I think key talking about sovereign countries. I mean, the thing is that Lebanon at the moment isn't really a sovereign country. Now, the president, Joseph Aoun, has responded to this framework agreement being signed, saying it takes us a step towards that, towards sovereignty. So from a Lebanese perspective of a government, anything which gives them a sense that they are masters of their own destiny is a good thing. But in reality, does it change anything on the ground? Hezbollah didn't sign up to this. A lawmaker from Hezbollah, Hassan Fadlallah, has essentially said that this is the wrong path because it's not connected to what Iran is demanding as part of a deal with the US, which is a total end to Israel's war and a total withdrawal. And we heard almost immediately from the Israeli Prime Minister Benjamin Netanyahu a restatement of his position, one which he doesn't, it's not unique to him. The opposition politicians in Israel have the same position, which is that this is not over, that Hezbollah, its threat has to be completely dismantled and it has to disarm. But we've been here time and time again. Who is going to disarm Hezbollah if it doesn't want to disarm? The Lebanese government isn't capable. The Lebanese army isn't capable. That's why the Israeli army keeps going back in. Mm. But the Israeli military, despite its, you know, the fact that it decimated the leadership more than a year ago, it still isn't able to destroy Hezbollah on the ground.
0: Yeah, so given what you're saying then, I mean, it does sound as if both sides, Lebanon and Israel, are sticking to their respective positions. But then so is Hezbollah. I mean, what needs to happen to actually get a real deal?
8: I mean, what would need to happen would be a change in the equation and a change in what the countries that are pulling the strings, that's Iran and Israel, want. Israel says on one level that it just wants to eliminate any threat, particularly to its northern communities. But it's tried this time and again and it's failed time and again. Hezbollah is saying it's a resistance movement. It does have still some backing, obviously, in Lebanon from a Shia community, which it represents to you know, quite a large extent, but there's probably more of a majority in Lebanon which now thinks that it keeps on pulling Lebanon back into wars, that it's doing it no good. So you have to really have Iran changing its strategy of stepping back from Hezbollah, but it shows no sign of that. You have to have the US, which could put real pressure on Israel, stepping up to the plate and ensuring that that pressure really counts for something. Mm. And when they talk about restoring Lebanese sovereignty, they ensure that that happens. But at the moment, this framework agreement, it seems very insubstantial, doesn't seem to take us anywhere further, except diplomatically. It makes things sound a bit better than they were before.
0: That's our Middle East specialist, Sebastian Usher, there. Let's return to our main story briefly. The earthquakes in Venezuela that have left hundreds of people dead, thousands homeless, and many thousands more still missing. We have been trying to speak to people in the affected areas all day. Getting through, though, by telephone or even on the internet is quite difficult. We did manage to contact briefly Freddy Careno, who's a professor of English. He's in one of the worst affected areas, La Guaira State. The line was very bad, though, so we asked him to send us a voice note, and he described what he's seeing on the ground.
9: Situation here in Venezuela is difficult, especially in specifically in a place called La Guaira State, and more specifically in Catialamar. That's an area called Playa Grande, which have been severely affected. And other Caraballeda, Caribe, Naiguatá, lots of buildings came down, and there's some people, a lot of people trapped under the collapsed building. It's difficult to tell the exact figure, the exact number of people who are in this condition. There are people doing rescue labor, but they still need the necessary equipment, especially heavy duty equipment like cranes or something like that. Because doing with the tools they are using is getting really hard. It's been more than 24 hours since the earthquake, and the hope of finding survivors is already minimal by this time. But they are trying to do it. Resources are arriving, but it's kind of slow. Governments is doing their best to distribute the resources among people who have been suffering. There are a lot of people homeless, people who have lost relatives, and we still have lots of missing people. We cannot find them.
0: Well, Freddie then sent us another voice note telling us about some of the equipment people were using to try to look for survivors in the rubble.
9: I, in fact, have seen the people who are doing the rescue labor, but I cannot tell you the exact number of people who are doing that. And they are doing that with hand tool equipment. That's why it is very difficult for them to do it as fast as it should. But I don't know if government is going to implement a kind of program or activity to help them try to rescue and get survivors. But it's really difficult because there have been lots of building collapse, and in every building there's a group of people trying to help survivors or rescue the corpses of people there.
0: Freddy Careno there speaking to us earlier from Venezuela, and there's more on that story on our live page. Lots of details about people being rescued and more rescue teams arriving with better equipment there. We're keeping across developments on that story.
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11: So we're just about 10 minutes in front of 2 o'clock when it will be time for the world. The Supreme Court says the Trump administration can revoke the legal status of hundreds of thousands of Haitians. And in this 250th birthday year of the U.S., we get a look at the role sovereign tribal nations played in the American Revolution. Stay with us for a check of news at 2 o'clock, and then it's the world. 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We'll drop down to the mid-80s tonight under clear skies, a little bit cooler at 107 tomorrow, and then much cooler at 102 degrees on Sunday.
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11: 108 degrees under mostly sunny skies in Phoenix at 151.
0: This is NewsHour live from the BBC with me, Rebecca Kesby. Now, symphony orchestras across the United States and also here in Europe are increasingly offering live film scores performances. The orchestra plays the music live as the film is screened to audiences, with Harry Potter being a particular favourite, composed by John Williams, of course, and even Frozen by Christoph Beck is popular. But is it a good way to keep audiences heading to concerts? Or does it herald the end of traditional classical music? I've been speaking to Jacob Joyce. He's a conductor with the Pittsburgh Symphony Orchestra, which is actually playing The Lord of the Rings tonight, composed by Howard Shaw. And I asked Jacob, what's it like for him as a conductor?
14: I actually find it, from a conductor's perspective, to be a fascinating challenge. They are, like you said, they're very different from what I was trained to do. Standard classical conducting. You don't usually conduct a Brahms symphony or a Mahler symphony with a click track in your ear and certainly a movie going on the screen. So it's something that there is some crossover, but I had to train myself a lot because they're very demanding for the conductor. They take all of your attention and command of every possible transition you can imagine in music, because these movie scores, especially the scores of a great composer like John Williams, are very complex.
0: That's interesting that you say that, because there is a little bit of moral panic about this from some classical purists who worry that these kind of events detract from the greats like Rachmaninoff or Brahms, as you say. But movie music is a new genre in orchestral music, isn't it? And some of it is actually really good.
14: You know, I'm a firm believer that nothing can replace the works of Mozart and Beethoven and Brahms, and I would be the strongest advocate for keeping those in the concert halls for centuries to come. But like you said, movie music is also some of the greatest music written, especially in the 20th century. A composer like John Williams, like I mentioned, I would consider up there in terms of his orchestrational ability, his ability to write memorable themes with the greatest composers. It's really phenomenal music. I think orchestras really like playing the music because it is quite demanding and it also can be quite expressive.
0: And is there a hope that if you can draw in new audiences, and specifically maybe younger audiences, by playing things like Star Wars, that they may become fans of other forms of classical music, more traditional forms?
14: Certainly. I think that's the biggest hope. You know, I think one of the most powerful aspects of these concerts is that for people who are familiar with the film already, but haven't seen it performed in concert, this puts into stark relief how powerful the music actually is and how much better it is to hear a live symphony orchestra as opposed to something just on a television or even in a movie theater. I think a lot of people have that feeling of the difference between watching a movie at home on your TV and watching it in a movie theater. There's a bigger difference between watching it in a movie theater and seeing it live just physically. You can feel the music shake your body at the most powerful moments. And so I think it's a really powerful phenomenon to get to experience great music in a concert hall that cannot be replicated by any technology in a theater or at home.
0: I guess we do call it classical music now. Most of it is historic, although there's obviously modern stuff being written all the time for symphony orchestras. But when some of this stuff, I mean, Beethoven was considered totally radical, wasn't it, at various parts of his career?
14: Certainly. I think at every phase in music history, the only constant is that the composers that we now regard as the true greats of that era were in some way viewed as radical or changing the existing mold. That's part of the reason why they've lasted the test of time. And it's my hope that many movie composers who deserve it earn their place in the pantheon of the greatest composers as well. And any change in the history of music is always met with a little bit of resistance, but often that's the telltale sign that that change might last the test of time.
0: Which pieces would you say was a particular favorite?
14: Oh, it's hard to choose just one. I think E.T. is one of the greatest scores ever composed. I think the three original Star Wars are some of the most challenging, some of the most thrilling to conduct and also to play.
0: Well, John Williams has been around for a few decades, as you say. Who would you say are the new ones coming through that we should watch?
14: You know, that's actually a thing that I would say is a challenge in the current state of movie composing that I hope the tides turn as a result of these film and concert performances. Increasingly, movie studios are not using contemporary composers writing for a full symphony orchestra for their soundtracks. The soundtrack to Oppenheimer is one recent score that is played partially by symphony orchestra. But, you know, many of the most famous composers of today are doing a lot of what they do on a computer, through software, as opposed to live musicians. And I think you feel through these soundtracks that something very real is lost in that process. And that's illustrated very starkly in these films in concert, because many modern scores don't have the musicality, the flexibility, the humanity that's involved with live performance. And so it's not to discredit any modern composers of film scores currently, but I hope people continue and increasingly write again for symphony orchestra, because there is a notable difference for the viewer and for the listener.
0: Marvelous. I think that's some of the music from Oppenheimer there. We were speaking to Jacob Joyce there, conductor with the Pittsburgh Symphony Orchestra, which is playing Lord of the Rings tonight. Some breaking news in the past hour or so before we go. The US says its forces have struck targets near the Strait of Hormuz in response to Tehran's attack on Thursday on a commercial ship that was passing through the waterway earlier today. President Trump described that as a foolish violation. The US military says it struck radar sites and drone storage locations. More on that story, I'm sure, in the news, which is up next.
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11: 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Clear skies, overnight lows tonight in the Phoenix area dropping into the mid-80s. We will cool down to 107 tomorrow, pretty close to average, and then cooler than average for Sunday and Monday around 102. Well, it's simple to make a difference that lasts. 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It's 2 o'clock.
15: Talks between the U.S. and Iran are being mediated by not one, but two countries, Qatar and Pakistan.
16: Pakistan, in many ways, epitomizes a medium power seeking to project its influence beyond its backyard.
15: I'm Carolyn Beeler. A look at why both mediators got involved. Also, neighbors helping rescue neighbors from the rubble in Venezuela. And the Supreme Court says the Trump administration can revoke the legal status of hundreds of thousands of Haitians.
17: They will be afraid to go to the hospitals. They'll be afraid to go out on the streets so that they are not picked up by ICE.
15: That and the latest news is all ahead on The World.
18: From the Statewide Public Radio newsroom, I'm Bree Balcazar. Here are some of today's top stories from across Arizona. Arizona Public Service says it may have to shut off power on Saturday, affecting about 10,000 customers in northern Arizona. As Greg Haney reports, the planned outage is due to severe fire risk conditions.
19: Communities from Flagstaff to Sunset Crater and the Grand Canyon South and East Rims could lose power from about 10 a.m. Saturday going into Sunday afternoon. APS says it could cancel the planned shutoff if weather conditions improve, but that current forecasts show high wind, low humidity, and dry terrain could lead to increased fire risk near power lines this weekend. Flagstaff saw a temporary power shutoff from APS in April. The utility launched its shutoff program in 2024, but only started using the outages this year.
18: Greg Haney reporting. The Pocket Fire, located in the Oak Creek area north of Sedona, has grown to more than 1,400 acres and is still 0% contained. More than 900 personnel are still battling the blaze, and firefighters are watching the weather as winds pick up, with a red flag fire warning now in effect. State Route 89A remains closed from Sedona to the I-17, except for residents. A bill that would change the dynamic between the feds and tribal nations on the cleanup of abandoned mines moved forward this week. Chris Clements has more on the bipartisan-supported bill that also has the backing of the Navajo Nation.
20: The Legacy Mine Cleanup Act would create a new office within the Environmental Protection Agency to better track mine sites that need cleanup, and it would prioritize cutting-edge cleanup methods, like one backed by the company DESA Tech that involves harvesting uranium mine waste so it can be reused. But that cleanup method has faced pushback from environmental advocates, who say it's still experimental, uses too much water, and doesn't fully clean up contamination. The bill would also give tribes more funding for cleaning up abandoned hard rock mines. The feds estimate there are about 140,000 such mines in the U.S. I'm Chris Clements in Flagstaff.
18: Thousands of Arizonans continue to struggle to afford health care and groceries as the nation marks nearly 1 year under the Trump-championed One Big Beautiful Bill Act. Noor Higigi reports on a roundtable discussion earlier this week.
21: Nonprofit organizers and elected officials convened in downtown Tucson to talk about the impacts of the legislation on Arizona families. They focused on cuts to food assistance and the restrictions to Medicaid that are coming in January. Stan Dorn with Unidos US says Arizona's six Republican members of Congress should be held accountable.
22: The Arizona six are personally responsible for the suffering that we're discussing today. Why do I say that? The bill passed by such narrow margins that if two of them had voted against it, it would have gone down to defeat.
21: Officials expect at least 420,000 Arizonans will lose their health care as a result.
18: That was Noor Higigi reporting from Tucson. The Arizona Department of Transportation has officially approved its five-year plan, which will bring improvements to highways across the state. The first of $11.3 billion in projects will begin construction in 2027. ADOT spokesperson Garen Groff says residents in Maricopa County have many upgrades to look forward to.
23: One of the big ones for people who are in the West Valley is ADOT will begin construction of a new freeway called State Route 30 that is a reliever to Interstate 10.
18: Groff says funding for the plan comes from federal grants and a voter-approved sales tax. And that's the Arizona News. I'm Brie Balcazar. This newscast is a joint production of Arizona's public radio stations.
24: In no particular order, here is where this economy is. Inflation's high and going the wrong way. Growth is fine. Consumers are cranky. Politics are everywhere, and the Fed is feeling hawkish. Lather, rinse, repeat. The episode in which we make sense of it all. Next time on Marketplace.
11: And you can hear that episode of Marketplace. It's tonight at 6 o'clock right here on KJZZ. Of course, that is the first half just the first half of our evening business and economic block. It's followed at 6:30 by the BBC's World Business Report. Overnight, we're going to drop down into the mid-80s, a little bit cooler than it's been, and a little bit cooler for the daytimes ahead during the weekend. We're going to see 107 the high on Saturday, down to 102, several degrees cooler than average by Sunday. 108 degrees right now under mostly sunny skies in Phoenix at 206.
15: This is The World. I'm Carolyn Beeler. We are glad to have you here. We're going to start the show today in Venezuela, where the search for survivors is growing more desperate after the two powerful earthquakes struck the north of the country on Wednesday. The official death toll is now close to 1,000, and it is expected to rise. More than 50,000 people are reported missing. And the hardest-hit area's neighbors have been digging through rubble themselves, looking for loved ones. The World's Tibi Saisea reports.
1: On day two, many residents in the hard-hit city of La Guaira were still digging through rubble themselves. In one video, neighbors celebrate after rescuing a family, including a two-year-old child. They had been clearing concrete and debris by hand for hours, using whatever tools they could find. Across this area, people are lifting broken slabs, passing buckets of rubble down the line, then shouting for silence to listen for voices underneath.
2: Silencio total. No quiero escuchar un teléfono. Silencio total.
1: At a collection center in Caracas, student volunteer Abraham Cohen says trucks are heading toward the coast with food, clothes, and tools. One truck is carrying members of the university's rugby team with picks and shovels. He says in most areas, people still haven't seen heavy machinery.
3: Entonces es muy complicado porque la gente tiene pico, pala y un sueño de poder tratar de buscar el cuerpo de su familia porque no lo consiguen.
1: He says people have a pick, a shovel, and the hope of finding their relatives. That is what survivor Ramon Soto saw after his building collapsed in La Guaira.
4: Mi esposa y mi hijo quedaron tapiados. Tuve la oportunidad de empezar a sacar escombros.
1: He says several floors gave way at once, trapping his wife and son under debris.
4: El edificio hizo como una especie de latigazo y se fue todo. El piso cinco, seis, siete.
1: It was like a whip, he says. The fifth, sixth, and seventh floors collapsed, and he was left standing in the open air. Soto helped dig out his family and other residents, and around him he saw injured people, desperate neighbors arriving at improvised medical care. This is very hard. There is no emergency capacity, he says. Rescue teams from at least 16 countries, including the U.S., are beginning to arrive in Venezuela. But logistics have been difficult. The country's main international airport is closed after suffering damage. Some aid teams have had to land in other parts of the country and then continue by helicopter or by land. The disaster is hitting a country already weakened by years of humanitarian crisis. Hospitals have struggled with shortages and power outages for years, and patients are often asked to bring their own supplies. Alexandra Urbina, a nurse in Caracas, says the health system was quickly overwhelmed. Hospitals are full, she says. They can't take one more person. At one collapsed building in La Guaira, a man stood outside waiting for help.
5: My family is in tapiao. Nadie ha venido a ayudar. Mi cuñado, mi hermano y mis tres sobrinos.
1: He told local media that his family is buried there. No one has come to help us, he said. That was yesterday. The last thing he heard was his 7-year-old nephew calling him. The boy was saying, uncle, uncle, and the uncle kept digging. And then at one point, the child stopped answering. At least 100 buildings are reported to have collapsed in La Guaira. Venezuela does have modern building codes for seismic risk, but Oscar Andres Lopez, an expert in earthquake-resistant infrastructure at the Central University of Venezuela, says there are many older buildings that need to be reinforced.
6: No hay una cultura en el público ni en las autoridades, y por eso no hemos reforzado nuestras construcciones antiguas.
1: He says strong earthquakes happen so infrequently in Venezuela that the country has not built a culture of preparation. López says it will take time to understand why the destruction was so severe in some places. Acting President Delcy Rodríguez said this morning that La Guaira has been militarized. She also announced a fund to reconstruct buildings and hospitals. But on the ground, the urgent needs remain immediate. Heavy machinery to clear rubble, medical care for the injured, and shelter for families who can't go home. For The World, I'm Tibisay Seah.

0: As Iran and the U.S. continue negotiations to end their conflict, two other nations are playing a key role. Pakistan and the Gulf nation of Qatar are serving as mediators. The World's Shirin Jafari has been reporting on what that actually means and why these countries would volunteer for such a complicated task. We began with Qatar.
1: Their role started even before the war started. They were involved behind the scenes, supporting diplomacy. Iran and the U.S. were technically negotiating a deal,
0: right,
1: if you might recall, about Iran's nuclear program. And then suddenly the U.S. and Israel attacked Iran. Now, when the war began, Qatar took a step back. That's because Iran started sending missiles and drones into Qatar, hitting a large military base called Al Udeid, where American troops are based, and then also hitting a natural gas facility that, that strike wiped out nearly 20% of Qatar's LNG exports. But of course, now Qatar is back and helping out with the negotiations once again.
0: Okay, so when Qatar stepped back because it was becoming, you know, a target of Iran's strikes, is that when Pakistan stepped in as another mediator here?
1: Not exactly. Pakistan became really involved in late March when it publicly offered to mediate between Washington and Tehran. And then on April 8th, Pakistan helped broker an initial two-week ceasefire, which opened up space for more diplomacy. And after that, they hosted the high-level talks in Islamabad between Iran and the U.S.
0: And those talks were direct, so face-to-face, which I remember being a big deal, right?
1: Exactly. Iranian and American officials have met in the past, but this was the first time in decades that senior Iranian and American officials met face-to-face for negotiations. U.S. Vice President J.D. Vance was there, as well as the Iranian Foreign Minister Abbas Araghchi and the Speaker of the Parliament, Mohammad Baqir Ghalibaf. So really high-level officials from both sides. And let's not forget that they met at a time where just weeks before this meeting, the U.S. was bombing Iran and killing its senior officials. So it was a big deal.
0: Right. Striking that they'd be standing in the same room and talking. I am curious, Shirin, about the why here. Why are Qatar and Pakistan motivated to get into the middle of this?
1: To answer that question, I called up Mona Yakubian. She directs the Middle East program at the Center for Strategic and International Studies in Washington, D.C.
2: I think it allows a country, especially a middle-sized country, to project power and influence and to play a key role in shaping how conflicts are resolved and perhaps shaping them in a way that redounds to their own national security benefits.
1: So in the case of Qatar, for example, it benefits from the war ending because, you know, it's very close to where the fighting is taking place. And an end to the war would not only benefit its economy, but also it would keep its citizens safe.
0: Right. So they have an incentive to help this war end as quickly as possible. But what about Pakistan? Why would that country want to mediate?
1: Pakistan has a pretty good relationship with both the Trump administration and Iran. It's not as experienced as Qatar, Mona Yaqubian says, which is why, according to some reporting that we have seen in recent days, the U.S. asked Qatar to come in and help because the talks were just going too slow.
0: Mm.
1: Now, Carolyn, as I was speaking with Yakubian, she told me something that I found really fascinating. She said that there is an article in Qatar's constitution, Article 7, that says it must encourage peaceful resolution of international disputes.
2: And when you meet and speak with Qataris, they will very proudly tell you that this role is so important to them that it is enshrined in their constitution.
0: That's interesting. So they clearly really prioritize this. I'm curious, besides like experience that Qatar might have, what makes them or any country more generally a good mediator?
1: Yacoubian laid out a few of the characteristics for me. She said first they would have to have good relations with both sides of the conflict and know and understand where they're coming from, what their points of contention are, and they have to know their own role. You know, what is it that they are trying to achieve and how they are going to get there. And they have to come in with some level of creativity. Remember, we're talking about conflicts that are really hard to solve, and these are really challenging conversations that are taking place. So they have to be creative as well.
0: I wonder if there's any risk of having two mediators ending up with a like too many cooks in the kitchen situation.
1: She said there's always a possibility that having too many nations and governments involved complicates things. But she also said as long as the sides are clear on their role and, you know, there is trust between them, then it's not necessarily a bad thing.
2: Let's not forget that we saw multiple mediating parties behind the scenes with the Gaza ceasefire, where you had Turkey, Egypt, Qatar, all playing a role in that mediation. And so, you know, sometimes there can be a very effective division of labor.
1: So again, not a bad thing. It depends on the case and how the sides are dealing with it. Now, as for the U.S.-Iran negotiations, there is no date set for the next round of talks, but officials say that consultations are ongoing and a date will be set once both sides come to an agreement.
0: The World's Shirin Jafari, thanks for your reporting.
1: You're welcome, Carolyn.

Europe continues to sweat under a heat dome, with temperatures climbing to over 100 degrees in some places. Scientists at the World Weather Attribution Group have directly linked this heat wave to climate change. It is affecting Spain, France, Belgium, the Netherlands, and the United Kingdom, countries where AC is not common. It has become deadly, and it is putting a pause on summer plans. In France, the government has banned drinking alcohol in public and canceled all mass gatherings, including two major festivals. In Britain, doctors say the heat is affecting critical equipment such as MRI scanners in hospitals. And in Germany, parts of the busy A2 highway melted and had to be closed. The deadly heat is set to move south and east over the weekend.

0: Coming up, what's next for Haitians in the U.S. after the Supreme Court removed their protected status? That is next on The World.
1: And you are listening to The World on 91.5 KJZZ. A Friday afternoon. Thank you for joining us today. Of course, all things considered, coming up about 40 minutes from now at 3 o'clock.
2: KJZZ's sustainability reporting is supported in part by Carlisle Companies, a Phoenix-based building products company committed to making energy-efficient building materials, lowering greenhouse gas emissions, and reducing the amount of construction waste in landfills.
1: Downtown Phoenix is thriving, but can the city ever be walkable? 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
0: This is The World. I'm Carolyn Beeler. The U.S. Supreme Court this week allowed the Trump administration to revoke legal protections for Haitians and Syrians in the U.S. More than 350,000 people will be at risk of deportation and losing their work authorizations.
4: The decision of the Supreme Court yesterday has a huge impact on my life.
0: Veal, Dorson Veal, directs the Haitian Support Center in Springfield, Ohio. He is in the country under what's called Temporary Protected Status, or TPS. It's designed to prevent migrants from being deported to countries made unsafe by war or natural disasters. The Supreme Court's decision ended that status for Syrians and Haitians.
4: So people won't be able to put food on the table for their kids, to pay their rent, and also go to doctor's appointment for themselves and with the kids.
0: To learn more, I spoke to Francois Pierre-Louis. He's the National Haiti Director for Faith in Action International. He said the community is devastated.
5: Because this will not only affect the 350,000 Haitians, but many other members of the family.
0: So what actually happens next for Haitians with TPS in the U.S. right now?
5: Well, the first thing is that their work authorizations will be canceled. So there, many Haitians have already received letters from their employers to let them know that they won't be able to work as of July 1st. And secondly, many of these Haitians are supporting their family members in Haiti. So automatically, there's going to be a big economic impact on Haitians in Haiti and also on Haitians in the community.
0: Mm. So losing work authorization is an important impact, of course. What else will happen?
5: First, people will be going underground. In terms of health issues, there will be a way to go.
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1: Administration is to have people self-deported because many people are afraid to go into ICE prisons. You know, there have been cases of Haitians dying in the prisons. So people are really afraid of that. And many of them would just pack and leave or try to stay underground.
2: Pack and leave, so self-deport or try to stay underground, you said?
1: Yes, stay underground.
2: The Department of Homeland Security has already ended TPS for roughly a million people, including some 600,000 Venezuelans who lost protection last year. So far, according to the Miami Herald, hundreds of Venezuelans have been deported. That's not insignificant, but that is not a large percentage of those who lost TPS protection. Is that an argument that this might not lead to a lot of people actually having to leave the country and being deported?
1: Well, if you don't leave the country and you're not legal, you don't have a job, and if you are sick, you cannot go to the hospital, it's possible that ICE will pick you up on the streets anytime. It creates a lot of fear within the community. So other members of the community who are legal will have to support their family members, will have to shelter them. It would be a difficult situation for the whole community when you look at it, because even if they self-deport back to Haiti, right now the situation in Haiti doesn't allow them to have a life, to have housing, infrastructure is bad, and the gangs are occupied most of the country. And you have a government that is corrupt and not addressing the needs of the population.
2: I wanted to ask about conditions in Haiti relating to a statement from the lawyer for the Department of Homeland Security. He applauded the decision on social media and wrote in reaction, "The T in TPS stands for temporary, yet many of these designations became de facto amnesty." What is your response to that in relation to Haitians with TPS?
1: You know, those Haitians sent back by the U.S. to Cap Haitien, to the north of Haiti, they don't have housing, they don't have food, they don't have jobs. So it's a total chaotic situation, and the U.S. knows that. The U.S. consulate office is closed in Haiti. So if they know, and they have discouraged, the State Department has discouraged Americans to travel to visit Haiti. So therefore, they know the situation is bad.
2: You are from Haiti. You've been living in the U.S. since 1974. How does this moment feel to you?
1: Well, it's very personal because I know a lot of people who have TPS. And I know a lot of people also right now are very depressed and they don't know what to do. And it's not that they don't want to go back to Haiti, but right now going back to Haiti, it's like a death sentence for them. So it's very depressing. And, you know, we didn't expect that from the U.S.
2: François Pierre Louis is the National Haiti Director for Faith in Action International. The case ruled on by the Supreme Court is just one of several ways the Trump administration is trying to dismantle the TPS program. For a broader look at that, I spoke to Krish Omara Vignaraja, president of the nonprofit Global Refuge.
3: So 13 out of the 17 countries who have TPS, their designation has been threatened.
2: So what does that mean for people actually on the ground with TPS?
3: It's incredibly hard because it means that their future is uncertain, and that impacts over 1.3 million TPS holders who are already here in the United States. And even though the country conditions in their home country are still incredibly dangerous, when you remove that status, they are then vulnerable to deportation.
2: What about others who have had the TPS designation revoked? Venezuelans, for example, are they still just in limbo and that has not reached a final decision stage like the Haitian and Syrian cases have?
3: Yes. What Justice Alito said in his ruling yesterday was unless there is a constitutional challenge, the decision by the president and the White House is essentially non-reviewable by the courts. And so this will certainly have an impact on the CHNV, the Cuban, Nicaraguan, Haitian, Venezuelan program as well.
2: What kind of other claims could folks make to regain legal status in the U.S.?
3: Some may have started applying for an economic visa, but the reality is that under this administration, so many legal pathways have either been terminated or don't apply anymore, like refugee resettlement, which has obviously been limited to only one country and one nationality within that country, Afrikaners.
2: I understand there's an effort to have Congress step in here. Our last guest, Francois, told us about that. Can you tell me anything more about that or the odds that it is successful?
3: Well, what has been

0: interesting is the congressional pathway to designate TPS for a country. So there actually was a bill that was passed by the House with some strong bipartisan support, specifically for Haitians. It was introduced in the Senate last week. And so it will be interesting to see whether Congress decides to act in response to the administration revoking the status. And so we are advocating to our stakeholders that country conditions in Haiti remain incredibly dangerous. The process that the administration undertook was perfunctory at best, and it is incredibly important for us to continue to provide this life-saving status to those Haitians, and Congress can play a role.
1: Krish Omara Vignaraja is president of the nonprofit Global Refuge.

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2: In the new Steven Spielberg film Disclosure Day, there exists a higher power.
3: Why would he make such a vast universe, yet save it only for us?
2: I'm Scott Detrow. How faith leaders have been thinking about aliens in real life. 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
1: Clear skies tonight. 84 is our anticipated low temperature in the Phoenix area. Sunny tomorrow, a little bit cooler, 107, pretty close to average for this time of year. And then even cooler again, much cooler by Sunday. We'll be down to just 102 for the high. Mostly sunny, 108 degrees right now at 2:30.
0: This is The World. I'm Carolyn Beeler. The story of the American Revolution, as it's widely told, is typically that of two parties in conflict, the British Empire and the rebelling colonies fighting for freedom. But that story ignores the hundreds of sovereign tribal nations across North America, nations with boundaries and treaties who fought on both sides of the revolution, a revolution that would ultimately impact indigenous people around the world. As the United States turns 250 years old, we are reflecting on this history with Ned Blackhawk. He's a historian at Yale University. He started our conversation by telling me where the strongest tribal nations were located at the time.
5: The larger, more powerful interior nations like the Cherokee in the further Appalachian Mountains, the Haudenosaunee or Iroquois Confederacy of upstate New York and western Pennsylvania, and most notably, the Algonquin-speaking peoples of the Great Lakes and Ohio River Valley. These interior nations had long helped determine the shape and composition of Imperial North America to such an extent that after the Seven Years' War between the French and England in the 1760s, they obtained a certain level of recognition and autonomy from the British Crown afterwards. And it's those concerns that have been left often out of our understandings of the revolution itself.
0: So the British Empire basically said, correct me if I'm wrong here, that the land, west of the Appalachians was to be for Native communities and kind of curtailed any Western expansion of the colonists back in 1763?
5: That's right. The Royal Proclamation of October 1763 sets a very clear demarcation line between the western limits of British North American colonial settlement and the interior lands, which are to be reserved for the Indians. And there's basically a long decade of uncertainty about what will happen to this interior world of western Appalachian territories that the English crown has obtained following the Seven Years' War. Prior to 1763, the French Empire was the largest colonial presence in eastern North America, with settlements from New Orleans to St. Louis, across the Great Lakes, up to the St. Lawrence, onto the Atlantic. A great arc known as New France essentially had been established starting in the 1600s that limited British expansion. Now, with the French gone, the British crown more than doubled its possessions in North America, creating an enticing interior world that British colonists envisioned for themselves, and did so often in opposition to actual British policies.
0: So in the years immediately preceding, you know, the Declaration of Independence and the Revolutionary War, were the colonists and tribal nations largely in conflict, whereas the crown, so the British, and tribal nations were kind of allies?
5: Well, it is hard to summarize a bit, but generally speaking, as the colonists are forming a Continental Congress, as they're starting to form early intercolonial militias, as they're starting to take up arms against the British Crown, they have already experienced interior conflicts with indigenous peoples. There are sets of militias that have formed in the 1760s that predate the Stamp Act and other kind of more familiar kind of causal moments of the revolution, like the Boston Massacre of 1770. They have longstanding familiarity with fighting Native peoples in the frontier regions of places like Pennsylvania, across the Carolinas and into New York State. And that antagonism that they've had towards the native peoples, you know, in certain senses, also an antagonism against the British Crown, because the British Crown is allied with often native nations, is trading with them, is recognizing them, and essentially is protecting them from some of the colonial ambitions themselves. And so it's not unsurprising then that these concerns make it into the Declaration of Independence in the very last grievance, where the colonists charge that the King of England has been essentially inciting what they call merciless Indian savages to prey upon the inhabitants of our frontiers. And those two words, savages and frontier, come from this interior world that U.S. historians have largely ignored in explaining the causes and course of the American Revolution.
0: And by interior, you mean off of the coast and pushing more into what we now call the Midwest.
5: Correct, or the Trans-Appalachian Frontier or the Ohio River Valley. And it's surprising that we've kind of focused so heavily on the gentry elite from the Chesapeake or the mercantile leaders from Massachusetts, New York, and Philadelphia, without perhaps reminding ourselves enough that over 90% of the colonial settlers themselves were farmers and agrarianists for whom private property and landholding and small-scale farming were by far their most pressing concerns. The taxes that came from cities or the impositions of royal duties were of concern for many traders, but the farmers who wanted to expand into the interior world were often particularly frustrated by their inabilities to do so.
0: Now, once war breaks out, the Revolutionary War, Native people fought on both sides of that conflict. Why did they join in the fight? What were the motivations there?
5: You know, it's surprising because it's kind of seemingly antithetical to one's kind of contemporary understandings that if the Declaration condemns these people and uses this vilified language of savagery to characterize Native peoples, why would Indians fight alongside the colonists?
0: Right.
5: But there were so many Indians within British North America itself, people in places like Massachusetts, Connecticut, Rhode Island, who had longstanding grievances of their own against the Crown, which had been unable to resolve their concerns and disputes. So they do join in their kind of colonial neighbors, many of whom they've long traded with, sometimes intermarried, and worshipped alongside. So there's almost a century and a half of Christian missionization efforts that have come in and around New England that have brought many Native peoples closer to the colonial world than we've been led to believe often.
0: I'm speaking with Yale historian Ned Blackhawk about the role Native Americans played in the American Revolution. So, Ned, after the dust settles from the Revolutionary War, the Constitution is written, and it recognizes the sovereignty of Native tribes. How significant was that at the time in a founding document?
5: It was extremely significant, although the legacies of it weren't immediately apparent to those who signed it. But it is telling, as you're recognizing, that both in the Declaration and in the U.S. Constitution, Indians are mentioned. These are the two most important documents in American history. One declares the independence of the United States. The other sets in motion its durable form of governing that we still inhabit and live with to this day. Why we know so little about these subjects is kind of a question for the larger national historical community more broadly. But at the time, the colonists, now turned independent statesmen, formed the Constitutional Convention in 1787, they understood that their previous government, known as the Articles of Confederation, was not working. And the Articles of Confederation had carried the colonies through the war, had governed it, had organized its military, but couldn't govern after independence, which came in 1783. Those 3 or 4 years are among the most critical moments in American history, because the Republic is deeply divided and ineffective. And so that process of reconstituting the government is one of the great legacies of the Revolutionary era. So when they constituted themselves in a new government, the colonies, as we all know, now turned states, the states start ceding authority to their new government, giving it certain inherent powers. And in Article 1, Section 8 of the U.S. Constitution, almost unanimously, the colonial representatives give that power of Indian affairs to the federal government, which will have, as the Commerce Clause writes, the federal government will have the authority to regulate commerce between the states, among foreign nations, and with the Indian tribes. And those are among the five most important words in American Indian history because they establish a system of governance of bilateral relationships between the federal government and Native nations in which states have no jurisdiction. And it will be a tested struggle for generations to come. But that relationship where the federal government recognizes tribal nations outside the jurisdiction of local, municipal, or state governments is the enduring form of federal Indian law and policy and relations that we have to this day.
0: So is that why today we have Native nations that have their own sovereign territory, their own court systems, and they're not part of a state, right? They just interact with the federal government?
5: Right. There are distinct sovereignties across North America that sometimes surprise Americans when they hear about them. Tribal nations are not fully independent, but are nonetheless sovereign, recognized political communities upon the American landscape that the federal government interacts with exclusively. There are some state compacts, but by and large, tribes and the federal government have a bilateral relationship, is often established through treaty or other forms of recognition that ensure that the federal government has trust, responsibilities, and obligations to tribal nations for things like the protection of their lands and resources, the provision of education and health benefits, other types of jurisdictional insurances that essentially give tribes recognized inherent sovereignty over their lands, over their tribal members, and even upon non-tribal members or U.S. citizens who come into those territories, who have to abide then by their civil and often criminal codes.
0: If we zoom out and talk globally here, is this setup unusual? Is it unusual for tribal nations to have their sovereignty recognized in a country's founding document and you know, for that to have set up the entire system of interactions with Native people and the federal government?
5: It's extremely unique and exceptional. However, as you likely know, this relationship has not been one of mutuality and consensual development. Often there have been unilateral, forceful, often violent impositions of federal authority upon tribal communities throughout most of U.S. history. And only recently, in the last 50 years or so, have tribal communities been able to reverse the deeply harmful forms of intrusion that the federal government has often enacted upon them. So we are now living through what I encourage people to think of as the modern American Indian sovereignty movement, a parallel kind of social and political movement across the Cold War and into the late 20th century that created or helped build tribal capacities in new and unprecedented ways that has led to the rise of modern Indian nations across North America in much more visible and powerful and clear ways. So those are the kind of legacies that 1776 offer us if we have the time and capacity to focus upon them.
0: I'm curious if that legacy has inspired indigenous communities around the world or informed the relationships between indigenous communities and national governments.
5: Yes, there are longstanding efforts by tribal nations across particularly the Anglophone world, or what we call indigenous peoples, to understand and try to strategically mobilize precedents, rulings, and often land case interpretations for their own benefits. And much of the laws that come out of federal Indian policy throughout the 19th and 20th century set in motion precedents that are utilized in particularly British Commonwealth circles. There have been a series of landmark Supreme Court cases in the United States that served as precedent for rulings in places like Canada or Australia, even South Africa, where indigenous peoples are essentially appealing to an international or common law tradition to highlight the recognized inherent right that Native people have across the United States and other Commonwealth legal traditions to land, self-determination, and certain forms of sovereignty. Though they've been unable in many of these countries to create comparable forms of territorial recognition as the United States has.
0: Can you give me any examples of specific changes that Native communities in other countries have been able to enact using some of this precedent that the Supreme Court in the U.S. set out?
5: Yes, and then some of these cases aren't really well known. particularly in the United States. One of the first articulations of the doctrine known as Aboriginal Title comes out in a 1941 Supreme Court case called the U.S. v. Santa Fe and Pacific Railway Company, often commonly referred to as the Hualapai decision, based on a land case coming out of Arizona's Hualapai Indian Nation. That case from 41 has been referenced across land case disputes ever since, and has set in motion land claims efforts in like the Yukon. Once this doctrine is invoked in other countries, it then becomes precedent for subsequent cases. So in Canada, the Delgamuth decision was another land claims case that was informed by the Hualapai case, in which oral histories became recognized as evidentiary legal traditions or values for understanding disputes in question. And so the role that anthropologists and tribal historians and oral traditions have played increasingly across the 20th century in Canadian and U.S. land claims cases stems from this early effort to bring clarity to who actually possesses certain disputed lands and titles, because most tribal nations did not have written kind of evidentiary bases for their claims, but used hereditary knowledge and oral traditions and other forms of cultural knowledge to essentially demarcate their territorial limits.
0: I want to loop back to the Constitution. The clause that ended up giving tribal nations sovereignty was really about the federal government just taxing these communities. Were the founders intending that everything we've just talked about would come to pass, these separate systems that exist for Native nations?
5: Well, the Constitution didn't give, so to speak, sovereignty to tribal nations, but recognized the inherent sovereignty of tribal nations. Given the fact that they're classified alongside states and foreign nations, tribal nations thought for quite some time thereafter that they were in fact foreign nations. And the Cherokee will famously in 1831 sue the state of Georgia for violating treaties made with the federal government and will use the language of being a foreign nation to contest Georgia's impositions of its state laws upon them. The growing evolution of a bilateral system of recognition of tribal nations is something that the founders were very familiar with. Washington and many other founding leaders understood well and clear that they were surrounded by powerful indigenous nations with whom only the federal government could sufficiently interact, and with whom they had to adopt a series of administrative measures, treaties, forts, eventually later missionaries or schools, various administrative technologies or structures help build the capacity of the federal government to do other things as well. So the United States makes treaties with Native nations before it makes treaties with foreign governments like France and England. And that process of making treaties helps build the capacity to make treaties more broadly. So there's never a really clear understanding of what this world would look like, but there was an understanding that the federal government had to be the principal initiator of relationships between the United States as an independent nation and the hosts of indigenous nations surrounding them.
0: That was Yale historian Ned Blackhawk. His most recent book is The Rediscovery of America, Native Peoples, and the Unmaking of U.S. History. He spoke with us as part of a series of conversations we are calling Chasing Democracy, American Ideals on the World Stage.

0: Still to come, why an Italian village is offering homes for just a dollar. That's next here on The World.
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2: And you're listening to The World here on 91.5 KJZZ. Thank you for spending part of your Friday afternoon with us. We're just 10 minutes in front of 3 o'clock when we'll bring you All Things Considered. Following the earthquakes in Venezuela, the Trump administration announced what appears to be its strongest disaster response since it dismantled America's premier aid agency, USAID, last year. And in January, Paige Lynn Gagne posted about the immigration surge in Minneapolis, and this week she was visited by ICE agents who claimed one of her posts had doxed an agent. We have a check of news at 3 o'clock, and that, All Things Considered.
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2: Overnight lows in the mid-80s, cooling down to 107 for the high tomorrow. It's mostly sunny. We are now at 109 at 250.
0: This is The World. I'm Carolyn Beeler. You might have heard about this. Depopulated towns in Europe offering up houses for sale super cheap. In one rural mountain village in Italy, they're on the market for about a dollar. Authorities are hoping that will attract people to help rebuild the population. Inside Europe's Angelo von Schaik looks at how it's working out.
4: Wow, this is Cecilia's house, which she completely renovated. Cecilia is originally from Rome, but after retiring, she sought a quieter life in Molise. She has since bought an entire block of houses in Castropignano, a village of around 850 residents in the middle of nowhere.
5: Anche là.
6: Io abito lì.
4: This is not where I live, Cecilia says. My actual home is over there. Cecilia got this house for free. She almost rebuilt it from the ground up. It's a two-story apartment of about 100 square meters with a spectacular view on the valley from the balcony. It seems that Cecilia saved this village.
6: Tu vieni qui solo se ti innamori. Se scoppia l'amore, tu puoi venire qui, se no, no.
4: You can only live here when you fall in love with the village, she says. If the love starts to burn, you can come over here. Otherwise, no. For many of the original residents, their love for Castropignano has cooled considerably. In the past 50 years, the population has shrunk to nearly one-third. In the 1970s, around 2,500 people lived in the village. Today, only about 850 remain. The post office is closed, buses no longer run, and the primary school will shut down next year. With only 7 pupils, it's no longer sustainable to keep it open.
7: In tutti questi anni il paese è stato completamente svuotato per mancanza di lavoro.
4: The village has been completely emptied out because of a lack of jobs, says Mayor Rodolfo D'Onofrio. As a result, a great many houses have fallen into despair because no one lives there anymore. D'Onofrio's predecessor launched the Case per un Euro, Houses for 1 Euro campaign in 2020, meaning that in Castropignano you can buy a house for just 1 Euro.
8: Sì, però. Questo cade veramente a pezzi, però, eh?
4: This is one of those houses, right in the center of the village, on a very narrow street, partly overgrown with weeds. It looks beautiful, but it needs a lot of work. I think you'd have to spend at least 35,000 euros to make it somewhat livable again, probably even more. Also, these houses are for sale. Half the village is for sale.
6: sono in
4: so,
6: pietra.
4: For next to nothing, you can buy a little house in a beautiful, if windy, mountain village in southern Italy. The municipality will also exempt you from local taxes, and the government in Rome will tax your pension income at only 7%. Well, at least if you're a foreigner or an Italian who has lived abroad for at least 5 years. But the question is, are wealthy foreigners lining up to move to Castelpignano?
7: Non ha funzionato, no, assolutamente. Sono delle cose disperate.
4: No, it hasn't worked, Mayor Rodolfo Donofrio admits. It's a somewhat desperate attempt by villages like this to attract people. Castelpignano is beautiful but quite remote. Naples is 2 hours away, Rome more than three. So, apart from Cecilia from Rome, up until now only two outsiders had bought a house in Castelpignano. An American with family roots in the village and a couple from Apulia. Do you have to be a little mad to buy a house here?
8: Devi essere un pochino matto per comprare una casa del genere in un paese qua.
6: Io sono matta.
4: Mad or not, the Sicilians of this world are the only people trying to counter what has become a major problem for Italian mountain villages, especially in the south. More and more villages are half abandoned or even completely empty. Houses crumble, a cultural patrimony is lost. Will these remote mountain areas have to accept their fate and eventually disappear completely? Well, so far nothing seems to work to get people to repopulate these villages, not even 1 euro houses or tax cuts. Angelo van Schaik, Castelpignano, Molise, Italy.
0: Health workers in Newfoundland and Labrador, Canada, got an exciting email recently. It thanked them for slogging through the implementation of a new digital health information system and offered them a day off if they registered for it. But it was not a real offer. It was one of those annoying phishing tests.
5: So doing a fake phishing test is a little bit like having a fire drill. It's testing how will people react when something happens. That is kind of a negative thing that we want people to be able to respond to.
0: Computer security expert Jonathan Anderson, speaking with the Canadian Broadcasting Corporation. Sending simulated cyber attacks to employees is a common way for companies to keep their computer systems safe. But he says this approach might have gone overboard.
5: The closer you get to the real incident, the more of a genuine reaction you get from people. But on the other hand, not like traumatizing your people. When we have a fire drill, we don't fill the hallway with smoke.
0: Employees, understandably, were furious about the bait and switch. Yvette Coffey, who heads the Registered Nurses Union, says she gets the need for cybersecurity education, but this went too far.
9: It is not in good taste. It is very insensitive and very disrespectful to our members.
0: Interim Newfoundland and Labrador Health Services CEO Ron Johnson says he received the email himself and felt the insensitivity.
10: I asked the leadership in digital health to immediately kill that email.
0: And he launched a review of how it got approved.
10: And obviously we want to learn from that so this doesn't happen again.
0: No word on whether employees will actually get a day off as an apology.

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We are at The World News, GBH. I'm Carolyn Beeler. Enjoy your weekend, and we will be back here on Monday.

0: 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Pride and the World Cup will join forces in Seattle for the match between Iran and Egypt today, despite both countries' strict laws against homosexuality.
1: Seattle's going to come out surrounding the stadium. 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
0: We've got partly cloudy skies right now in Phoenix, 111 degrees at 420.
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8: 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I'm Scott Detrow.
9: And I'm Juana Summers. In Los Angeles, a mistrial was declared today in the arson trial of the man accused of causing last year's deadly Palisades fire. That fire killed 12 people and destroyed almost 7,000 structures. It was one of the worst wildfires in California history. Steve Futterman has been reporting on the trial, and he joins us now from just outside the federal courthouse in downtown LA. Hi there.
10: Hi, Juana.
9: Steve, just start by giving us some background on this trial and what led to the mistrial.
10: Well, today's mistrial came after a trial that had been going on for a bit more than 2 weeks. The jury said it was deadlocked, divided 10-2 in favor of a not guilty verdict. Now, from the start, there were two very different sides to this case. The prosecution placed Jonathan Rinderknecht, a 30-year-old Uber driver, at the site of an earlier fire, which the prosecution said eventually became the Palisades fire, almost exactly at the precise moment it began, just past midnight on January 1st last year. And the prosecutors described Rinderknecht as being troubled, angry with the world, trying to get back at society, and they made a point using conversations he had on ChatGPT.
9: What did you hear from the defense?
10: Well, the defense repeatedly said there simply wasn't enough evidence. It also suggested that when the fire began, remember, just after midnight, January 1st, people were setting off fireworks, and they said that was the likely reason it started. After the mistrial was declared today, defense attorney Steve Haney accused the government of trying to find someone to blame.
11: You know, they need a scapegoat, and they picked on the convenient loner Uber driver that they did nothing but engage in character assassination for 2.5 weeks.
10: Now, the chief federal prosecutor at the U.S. Attorney's Office here in L.A. immediately issued a statement after the mistrial that his office plans to retry the case. He says the evidence is strong.
9: Talk about the decision to retry this case, even though the vast majority of jurors were in favor of an acquittal.
10: Yeah, they were, and 10-2 in favor of acquittal is quite overwhelming. But former federal prosecutor Lori Levinson is not totally surprised. She says this is a high-profile case, and the prosecution, she says, can now fine-tune its presentation for the retrial.
12: And that's because they've already seen the nature of the defense attack on their case. They can either go back and try to find more evidence or figure out a way to present it more convincingly.
13: Steve, I understand that you heard from one of these jurors afterwards. What did you hear? Did you get any insight into their deliberations?
10: Yes, well, one of the jurors did come out to speak with reporters outside the courthouse. Her name is Serena, juror number 4. She did not want to give her last name. She was part of the group that voted not guilty. She says she was very bothered by the prosecution's repeated use of those ChatGPT conversations.
14: I'll be the first to say, this is embarrassing. I use ChatGPT, so I got really, sad, and, I talk to ChatGPT all the time. So that was, made me angry that they were, putting his character down for just being human.
10: And she also said from the very start of deliberations, Juana, that the majority of jurors were voting not guilty.
13: Steve, what happens next?
10: Well, the judge has already set October 19th for the start of the retrial. Meanwhile, Rinderknecht will remain in custody. His defense team wanted to find a way to allow him to be released. The prosecution argued, calling him a flight risk, and the judge agreed with the government.
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1: 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After 24 years in the WWE ring, John Cena retired from professional wrestling last year. And we will hear from him coming up on All Things Considered at 4:44 on 91.5.